0: just said that they failed to prove Miker had the specific intent to break the law. Mexico's president denies that U.S. agents are carrying out targeted assassinations on Mexican soil, but media reports suggest the CIA is escalating its war on cartels. Jorge Barrera reports.
1: Mexican President Claudia Sheinbaum calls reports that the CIA was involved in a targeted assassination of a drug cartel operative fictions the size of the universe. Imagine the size of the construction of the lies of a report of this size, says Sheinbaum. CNN and the New York Times reported Tuesday that the CIA was linked to the car bombing of a mid-level operative of the Sinaloa cartel. It happened in late March on a highway on the outskirts of Mexico City. Mexico City security analyst David Saucedo believes the reports are plausible, given the history of the CIA in Latin America. In April, two U.S. officials, reportedly CIA operatives, died in a car crash following a counter-drug operation in the state of Chihuahua. Jorge Barrera, CBC News, Mexico City.
0: The U.S. Federal Aviation Authority says it will make transponders mandatory on all airport ground vehicles. The order follows last month's fatal collision at LaGuardia. An Air Canada plane crashed into a fire truck that did not have a transponder. Two Canadian pilots were killed. The FAA says it has a fleet of about 1,900 ground vehicles. Equipping all of them with transponders is expected to cost over $16 million U.S. That is your World This Hour. For CBC News, I'm Kaz Boivin.
2: Good afternoon. Welcome back to On the Coast here on CBC. I'm Michelle Elliott, in for Gloria Macarenko. And coming up in this half hour of the show, in 2022, the Metro Vancouver Regional District fired Spanish contractor Acciona from the North Vancouver Wastewater Treatment Plant project. Well, after multiple lawsuits, a settlement was announced today. We'll talk to the mayor of the District of North Vancouver. Plus, we'll bring you a story about a Canada goose nesting on someone's balcony. We'll hear more about that coming up. Right now, it is time for the CBC local news headlines. And here's Rob Zimmerman.
3: Michelle, the BC Coroner's Service says 135 people died in March due to toxic drugs, up from 115 people the month before. Premier David Eby is not happy about a reported deal between Ottawa and Alberta on industrial carbon pricing. And the city of Burnaby has approved a grant to keep the Michael J. Fox Theater open to the public. More local news coming up at the bottom of the hour.
2: Rob, thank you. And Steve is here with your traffic.
4: Michelle, we're continuing to watch a crash in Richmond. This is on Highway 91 eastbound near Number 6 Road in the left lane. In Surrey, a crash at Green Timbers Way and 140th Street impacting northbound and westbound traffic. We do have a little bit of good news for the roads, however. The police incident we were watching in Coquitlam, Lougheed Highway westbound after United Boulevard, that has been cleared. And in Abbotsford, a crash on Highway 1 westbound near Bradner Road, that is now gone as well. Earlier today, we did have a crash at the intersection of 128th Street and 96th Avenue in Surrey. That has since been cleared. That intersection still a little bit congested. Watch out for delays in all four directions. Consider using an alternate route for the time being. I will have more on the roads coming up in about 10 minutes.
2: Thank you very much, Steve. And in your weather, we do have showers now, and that will continue pretty much for the rest of the week. Chance of showers for tomorrow as well. Risk of thunderstorm later on in the afternoon tomorrow. High of just 12 degrees, going down to 8 degrees tomorrow night. We'll get up to a high, that's on Friday, but tomorrow a high of 16. So a little warmer, but still chance of showers, and we'll get that risk of thunderstorm later in the afternoon. Basically prepare for some wet weather ahead of you. It's now 5:07 and this is On the Coast. Well, Metro Vancouver and Spanish conglomerate Acciona have reached a settlement in a massive legal dispute over the handling of a North Shore wastewater treatment plant that has gone over budget and is years beyond schedule. The two organizations released separate statements today that announced the agreement, with Metro Vancouver also announcing that a separate independent review of the project would restart. In 2022, the Metro Vancouver Regional District fired Acciona from that project. Well, joining me now is Mike Little, the mayor of the District of North Vancouver. Good afternoon, Mayor Little.
5: Thanks for having me, Michelle.
2: What's your reaction?

0: reaction to this settlement, this agreement?
1: Well, we knew that they were entering into a mediation, and it was possible that they were going to reach a settlement. So we hadn't been briefed on that, but was a bit surprised when I saw the amount and the decision for the North Shore. This is we definitely wanted to see an agreement come out of this. Nobody wants to see this dragged out through a court trial for a very long period of time, but. Now we have to get back down to the task of making sure that light is shed on what happened, and what the costs are going to be going forward, and also what decisions were made that led us into a situation where this project ballooned by 7 times over the course of the project.
0: Yes, and we'll certainly get to that. And when you talk about the price that was paid, so as part of the agreement, Acciona will pay Metro Vancouver $235 million. What do you make of that?
1: I noted that the press release was a little devoid of details about admissions or any other thing on either side. But it definitely does appear to have gone towards Metro Vancouver's claim. That's a positive. But ultimately, there's still lots of bigger questions that need to be asked and answered about this. So I hope that this means we can move back into a more transparent time.
0: Okay. And yes, when it comes to the statements, an Acciona spokesperson did say that this settlement announced today reflects a negotiated resolution between the parties without any admission of liability. For you, well, first of all, what does this mean when it comes to the cost? Like this project, the cost of it ballooned, right? It had gone from $700 million to almost $4 billion. So where does this leave all of that?
1: Well, unfortunately for the residents on the North Shore that are in the sub area, it still leaves us with a massive bill that's going to be paid over generations. Without a real answer for what happened to get us to that point. I did see in the note that that Metro Vancouver has agreed to restart the independent process. It's a little early to prejudge that process. I hope it's effective at answering the major questions and unearthing the important decisions that were made along the way. But, you know, ultimately, if it's not, then I agree with the Premier's comments that we may have to advance it to a higher level process, such as a public inquiry, which our council has unanimously supported in the past. We'll look to the independent investigation, ultimately the goal has to be transparency and openness with the public to rebuild confidence.
0: And what about for North Vancouver District residents? How are they feeling about this?
1: I haven't heard too much feedback from the community yet. I'm sure we will over the coming days, but from the amount of feedback I get on an ongoing basis about the impact of the wastewater treatment plant, this is still a huge going concern for our community. You have to imagine that a senior in your community has to find about $100 additional each month of non-deferrable utility fees. So this isn't something like a tax that we can defer on someone's taxes. They have to find that extra money each month and be able to pay the fee. So it's a very significant impact on the people in our community. And I never want to lose sight of that. That's what we have to knuckle down, get answers for, and try to find a way forward with fair and reasonable compensation for the North Shore.
0: Part of this as well, this led to many questions about the governance structure at Metro Vancouver. What questions do you have about that in terms of moving forward when it comes to, as you said, the decision-making process?
1: Well, I think it would have been a lot easier if the region had come together around this issue in May of 2024. I think that you would see a very different Metro Vancouver today. I definitely point back to that time and the divisiveness over that decision, but also other decisions that were made around the issue of firing Acciona, moving along, trying to find resolution to it. That really has led to the infighting within Metro Vancouver. And had we risen up as a organization, properly supported the North Shore, I think you would have seen a very different Metro Vancouver today. Instead, we're embroiled in a governance review that's going to probably dramatically change the face of Metro Vancouver. And, you know, I think it's being welcomed by most. So it's not a great situation for Metro Vancouver to have this much additional scrutiny on them, but we'll come to a new way to deliver regional services, either through Metro Vancouver or not.
0: So, Mayor Little, is what you're looking for now then is to get this independent review back up and running? Is that the next step here?
1: I definitely want to see the independent review back up and running, but we still have to answer some questions about where this the $235 million goes. Does it just simply go back to the project budget? Mm. Is it something that we can talk about in the fair compensation back to the North Shore to bring our rates back down more in line with the other sub areas within the region? And then there's still a very big question, another shoe to drop. This was a three-part project. One was the conveyancing from the old pipe system to the new pipe system. Then it was building the wastewater treatment plant, and then the next project is decommissioning the old project, wastewater treatment plant. And we have to have the discussion now about the cost for that project. We can't wait until we transfer the buildings over. We need to know how we're going to pay for that, how we're going to do that.
0: Okay, it's good to get your reaction on this news today. Thank you so much for your time.
1: You bet. Have a great day.
0: You too. Mike Little is the mayor of the District of North Vancouver. 5:15 now, and Steve Jung is back with a look at traffic.
2: Michelle, we're continuing to watch a crash in Richmond. This is on Highway 91 eastbound near Number 6 Road in the left lane, still causing some pretty heavy delays. Once you're past that point and continue your approach and head towards the S-curve, traffic does actually improve quite a lot. There's a crash in Surrey at Green Timbers Way and 140th Street. It's impacting northbound and westbound traffic, but we also have some good news to share for the roads. That police incident in Coquitlam, Lougheed Highway westbound after United Boulevard, that is now clear. And in Abbotsford, the crash on Highway 1 westbound near Bradner Road in the left lane, that is gone as well. I'll have more on the roads coming up in about 10 minutes.
0: Steve, thank you very much. 5:15 now here on the coast. Now, when we talk about Canada geese, we probably spend more time talking about their poop, like what I see at Deer Lake Park in Burnaby, more than their nesting. But it is nesting season, and they actually often nest on roofs or balconies. And this is something that happened to my next guest. Joining me now is Cecil Hirschler. Now, he found a Canada goose nesting in his rooftop garden, and he's here to tell us all about it. Hello there, Cecil.
3: Hi.
0: Thanks so much for being with us.
3: Pleasure.
0: And joining us as well is Linda Bacher, who's co-executive director of the Wildlife Rescue Association of BC, and they respond to many reports like this. And Linda, welcome to you.
4: Thanks for having me.
0: Thank you for joining us. Okay, I need to hear this story. Cecil, what happened?
3: Well, it's now about 2 weeks ago, mm-hmm. and I went up to the top of our home, and it is four stories. It's on a slope of a hill, and even the basement is mostly above ground. So we have four levels, including the rooftop, which also has a fence around it made out of transparent plastic. And I went up to clean, and there was what turned out to be a mother goose sitting in a vegetable box.
0: Okay, and what went through your mind?
3: Sorry?
0: What went through your mind when you saw this mother goose?
3: Well,

0: when the eggs had hatched, because there were, I could see there was one or two eggs. I didn't realize how many there were, but.
1: How many were there?
0: It turned out there were eight.
1: There were eight. Oh, my goodness. Okay, so your role was just to kind of keep an eye on things.
0: Keep an eye. And then the Saturday, on Saturday morning, there was all sorts of sounds, you know, attacking, honking, and we knew something was afoot.
1: Yeah, I'll say. Linda, first of all, how often do you get these kinds of calls?
2: So right now, we get them every day.
1: Every day?
2: There's probably four situations a day happening these period of 6 to 8 weeks.
1: Okay. And I mean, I imagine that's quite a sensitive situation. You really don't want to disturb a mother goose who's nesting, right?
2: Yeah, it's a sensitive situation, but also the natural instinct of the goose family is the mother, after the babies are hatched, they sit in the nest for about 24 hours, but then they need to go to a food source and a water source. So they jump off the rooftop or the balcony, the mom first, and then she calls the babies down. And off they go. But when they're too high on a rooftop that's too high, yeah, or in an enclosed area like Sissel's rooftop, they actually cannot do that. So they need a little help. So that's when we send our volunteer rescue teams to just gather them up together and take them to the next nearest water source and release them all together. So the family stays together and they can go on their merry way.
1: Oh, isn't that interesting? Just helping that process along. Cecil, I just want to backtrack. And so you said, I could tell something was afoot. There was a whole lot of kerfuffle. What did it sound like? What did it look like?
0: Well, it's pretty loud. You know, I mean, it wakes you up. And I couldn't, when I got up there, the father had arrived as well. So there was the mom and dad now. And the father was pretty aggressively protective. You know, he was hissing and you know, running at you with the wings raised, things like. So I didn't actually get close, but I could see the little goslings, right? And when you know, my wife called Wildlife Rescue, they came, and they, you know, the first one came. There was one volunteer who came first, and she just was calm, professional, didn't worry. Came up with a blanket. And she made the plan was, she said, there's no way that the little goslings can be sort of thrown off the edge of our, because there was, you know, at the bottom of our house is a driveway of bricks, there's wooden steps, and there wasn't any grass or soft landings, and it was pretty high.
1: Yeah.
0: So she made the determination to gradually protect herself from the dad and scoop up the goslings in sequence, a few of them each time, in a special container which she put down on our driveway. And they were clacking away, making sounds, right? And then after a little while, the father arrived and stood guard. He flew down and onto our driveway, and there he was standing guard in front of the container. And 10 minutes later, the mom came down the road, made a 90-degree turn.
1: Oh, my.
0: And there she was standing next to her husband, standing guard. And then it was up to the two volunteers with their blankets, and they gradually managed to shepherd the parents into a different container.
1: Ah.
0: A bigger one.
1: Right.
0: And they took them all in their car to a nearby pond, Jericho Park Pond.
1: How long was this entire process? How long had it been since you first discovered the mother goose until they were taken away?
0: Well, it took a few days for the nesting to reach its end, where the little goslings appeared, and so that was at least a week.
1: Wow. So what was this process like for you to watch that all happen?
0: I think it was quite, I don't know. Once I knew what to do and I knew I had backup, it was quite exciting, actually.
1: Yeah.
0: And that's when I started taking photographs, actually.
1: I was going to ask if you took photos. Yeah.
0: Yeah, I took photos because I thought this is a good teaching for the kids, you know, and grandkids.
1: Absolutely. Have you shown them the photos?
0: Yes, they were. In fact, during that week, we and when the goslings, just on the day the goslings arrived, before the volunteer,

0: We managed to get them up again through the fence. On our steps, they watched them. And it was interesting that when we were watching them, the dad came right up to the fence, looking at us, clacking away.
1: Yeah. You know? Isn't nature interesting? And so, Linda, for the kids and the grandkids, what's the lesson here for people?
2: To respect wildlife and give them space. Call Wildlife Rescue if you think there's an issue or if you feel like this is a situation that's not normal. First, observe, take photos, videos, call Wildlife Rescue and see if this is normal or not. Do we need to intervene or not? Because not every situation is hazardous or is needs intervention.
1: Mm. And are there any rules around, if people aren't aware, they may tamper with the nest or disturb the mother goose? Are there any laws around that?
2: For sure, yeah. Canada geese are protected federally. And as soon as they start building a nest, they are protected. So you cannot remove any nesting material. You'll have to wait until after the summer to clean it up. And we are an organization has permits to be able to do this kind of work.
1: Okay. Have you cleaned it up, Cecil?
0: No. I'm waiting.
1: What are you waiting for?
0: I'm now knowledgeable, right? And so I'm waiting till the end of the season and then we'll make some decision. Yeah.
1: Is there, you get four of these kinds of calls a day. Is that what you said?
2: Yeah.
1: Is that an increase that you're seeing? Are there any concerns with habitats or anything like that? Is that why we're seeing so much of this?
2: We're not really seeing an increase. 1 year is different from the next. The timing can be a little different. Mm-hmm. Everybody thought, oh, it's a mild winter. Nesting season will start sooner. Right. We haven't really seen that, so that's good.
1: It's just because of how populous they are, I guess.
2: Yeah, and this is their territory, but you know, there's just a lot of houses. There's a lot of buildings and they still want to be here.
1: Yeah. And so for people who may come across exactly what Cecil saw, sounds like you did the right thing. Oh, did all the right things, Cecil.
2: He was perfect. It was a perfect situation. He notified us in advance when there were still eggs. So we could assess the situation. Like, what is it like? Is it safe for our volunteers even to go up there? And is it safe for the animals? And what is the plan? And then, early in the morning, they notified us that they were hatching. So, we could, you know, find the proper rescue team with all their materials, and equipment, to go out. And they had like hours in the day to complete the whole process.
1: Good stuff. Well done. What is the website or the phone number people need to know?
2: So wildliferescue.ca is your best way to get in touch with us. There's an emergency button there. Fill it out. Fill out the information. It's the quickest way we will respond to you. And take photos and videos immediately so that helps us assess the situation.
1: Very nice for the kids and grandkids too. Yeah. What a pleasure to speak to you both. Thank you so much.
2: Thank you.
0: It's a pleasure.
1: Thank you for sharing your story, Cecil.
0: It's a pleasure.
1: Cecil Hirschler found a Canada goose nesting in his fourth floor rooftop garden. And he was there when he called the volunteers and they came to safely relocate the goslings and their parents as well. And Linda Bacher is a co-executive director of the Wildlife Rescue Association of BC. And again, to report, if you've come across a Canada goose nesting on your own roof or balcony, go to wildliferescue.ca.

0: Song Opei du Cocaine. 529. Now Steve Jung is here with the latest on the roads.
1: Michelle, we continue watching a crash in Richmond. This is on Highway 91 eastbound near Number 6 Road in the left lane. In Surrey, reports now of a crash on Highway 10. This is eastbound near 160th, currently in the right lane. A little bit more good news for the roads. That crash in Surrey, Green Timbers Way and 140th Street, that has been cleared. We will have more on the roads coming up after the news.
0: Thank you so much, Steve. And just before the news, I'll tell you that we have Chris Smalls joining us, who's in town for Web Summit Vancouver, coming up in our next half hour. This is On the Coast here on CBC.

0: Governments have agreed that the price will reach $130 per ton by 2040. That's lower than the national carbon price of $170 per ton by 2030.
1: We will not be in a competitive position if Alberta has a special federal carbon price that the rest of us don't have access to.
0: Werner Antweiler, an economics professor with UBC's Sauder School of Business, says it's likely that all provinces will get the same deal eventually.
2: Because it makes very little sense to have higher rates in other provinces.
0: David Hatt is the climate director for EcoJustice.
3: It's a pretty sweet deal if you're not interested in doing your part on climate change.
0: He's worried that lower carbon pricing will unleash more fossil fuels. Katie DeRosa, CBC News, Victoria.
4: The BC Coroner's Service says 135 people died in March due to suspected unregulated drug poisoning, up from 115 people the month before. The figures have been ticking down over the last 2 years, with toxic drugs killing at least 192 people in March 2024. A BC Supreme Court judge has acquitted a former Mountie of foreign interference on behalf of China. Jason Proctor has the details.
5: I'm very grateful, very humbled.
6: As he stood outside BC Supreme Court this afternoon, William Miker thanked Justice Martha Devlin for finding him not guilty of laying the groundwork for a Chinese campaign of coercion against a wanted fraudster. Miker said the cases consumed 3 years of his life and kept him away from his children, who were in Hong Kong.
5: Now I just want to go home. I want to return to my children. I want to try to rebuild my businesses.
6: In acquitting Miker, Devlin noted that the case against him was circumstantial, drawn from two paragraphs of an email of the Crown said proved he was planning to threaten a man wanted by the Chinese for financial crimes. But the judge said the email and Miker's motives could just as easily have been read innocently, saying prosecutors were asking her to take too great a leap of logic. Miker said he got his passport back after the verdict. He plans to use it as soon as possible. Jason Proctor, CBC News, Vancouver.
4: The city of Burnaby has approved a grant to keep the Michael J. Fox Theater open to the public. The CBC's Yasmin Lorenea has more.
7: That's great news for us.
8: Damien Petty is the vice president of the International Alliance of Theatrical Stage Employees. He says 12 union members work at the Michael J. Fox Theater.
7: They had been given their marching orders in April that the theater was closing, so their futures were looking pretty bleak.
8: The city of Burnaby says it has approved a $300,000 grant to be given to the theater over the next 2 years. The school district has said the theater was running at a loss of $150,000 this year and needs thousands more for upgrades. A nonprofit board originally ran the theater until 2024. Petty argues the board makes more sense so the theater could be eligible for government grants.
7: A school district is pretty busy doing school things without running a theater.
8: The school district says it wants the city to manage theater operations, but the city says that would impose significant costs and long-term liabilities on taxpayers. Yasmin Ranea, CBC News, Vancouver.
4: And that's the CBC News from Vancouver.
9: Welcome back to On the Coast here on CBC. I'm Michelle Elliott in for Gloria Makarenko. Coming up in this half hour of the show, American labor activist Chris Smalls is in town for the Web Summit Vancouver, where he spoke about billionaires. Smalls is founder of the Amazon Labor Union, and he'll join us in just a moment. Right now, Steve Jung is here with the latest on the roads.
10: Michelle, we're continuing to watch a crash in Richmond. This is on Highway 91 eastbound near Number 6 Road in the left lane. In Surrey, reports of a crash on Highway 10 eastbound near 160th Street. That's in the right lane, but we got some good news for the roads as well. The crash at Green Timbers Way and 140th Street, that has been cleared. And otherwise, what we see, just kind of those very typical delays for a Wednesday afternoon. Just kind of lingering slowdowns at some of the usual trouble spots. Eastbound on Highway 1 remains very heavy going through the Cassiar Tunnel, likely to remain that way for the rest of the afternoon. But as we get to the evening, it should start easing. Not much of a delay on Highway 99 southbound in Richmond as folks make their way to the Massey Tunnel. The northbound delay is still persisting at the south end of the tunnel because of just one lane going in that northbound direction. Portman Bridge is clear in both directions, as is the Stalawasam Bridge and the Alex Fraser. Pitt River Bridge also looking in pretty good shape. We'll have more coming up in about 10 minutes.
9: Steve, thank you very much. And showers are here for today and throughout the rest of the week here in the lower mainland. Tonight, we'll go down to a low of 10 degrees. Tomorrow, we'll reach a high of 16.

0: degrees, pretty seasonal weather, a chance of showers and a risk of thunderstorms later in the afternoon, down to a low of 10 again tomorrow night, and on Friday, a high of just 12 degrees. So things certainly cooling down. It's now 5:38. This is On the Coast. Well, online retail giant Amazon has long fought efforts by its workers around the world to unionize. And that fight took place here in BC as well, where Amazon fought union certification at its facility in Delta. The BC Labor Relations Board rejected a bid by Amazon to overturn that certification last year. Amazon has asked for a BC Supreme Court judicial review. Well, Chris Smalls is a labor activist who's been in a fight with Amazon since he co-founded the Amazon Labor Union in New York City in 2021. He's also author of a new memoir called When the Revolution Comes, A Fight for the Future of the Working Class. And Chris Smalls is in town today for the Web Summit series in Vancouver. And he joins me now. Hello, good afternoon.
1: Hey, thank you for having me. I'm glad to be here.
0: Thank you for joining us. Can you take us back to when you started trying to organize, and you started by organizing a walkout of your own Amazon facility back in March 2020 due to COVID safety concerns? Can you take us back through that and what it was like for you to organize?
1: Yeah, absolutely. 6 years ago, seems like time flies, but yeah, this was 6 years ago during the height of the pandemic. As most people remember, it was one of the most deadliest times in modern time history. And we were deemed essential workers. Amazon workers were part of the essential worker class. And I remember just going to work every day, watching the news, seeing all of the things that were taking place across the country, across the nation, about this virus that, once again, didn't have no testing, no vaccine at the time. And while we were supposed to be protected as workers, we weren't. We were delivering essential items as Amazon workers, but we weren't receiving them from the company itself. So I became sort of the Amazon whistleblower when I started contacting media. And ultimately, Amazon doubled down by refusing to listen, which forced me to organize a walkout at the facility that we came back and unionized. And I was fired 2 hours after that walkout over COVID-19. Then a week later, Jeff Bezos himself signed off on a smear campaign saying to make me the face of the whole unionizing efforts against Amazon. So I said that was a good idea, and I, you know, could embrace that moment, and I took it back to the warehouse, the fight back to the warehouse, organized with my comrades and my coworkers and colleagues, and we successfully were able to create the Amazon Labor Union.
0: Why do you think it has been there has been that resistance from Amazon to labor organizing? What it told the Seattle Times in 2023 was that it didn't think unionization was the best answer to concerns raised by workers, but it said it recognized employees have the right to choose whether to join a union. But why has that been so challenging to organize?
1: Well, they're talking out of both sides of their mouths. You know, at the same time, they would say stuff like that and statements like that in the public. But behind the scenes, people don't know that they're spending, you know, upwards of $20 million on these campaigns that are anti-union to coerce workers to vote against their interests. So, you know, it's funny how they would release these statements, and, you know, on the other end, they're facilitating union busting tactics, which majority of them are illegal, you know, if you think about it. You know, companies shouldn't be allowed to spend money to coerce workers to vote against their interests and whether they want to choose to be in a union or not. And I think it's that way because that's how, unfortunately, the capitalistic society that we live in thrives. Workers get exploited, and exploitation starts with the workers at the bottom. And Amazon is the number one turnover company and probably in the entire country, in the U.S., but also we got to remember Amazon employs 2.5 million people worldwide. And if you don't have a union at any of these facilities, they know how to hire and fire you. They've already ran through the entire American workforce in less than 30 years. And one out of every four Americans work at Amazon or work for one of its 75 different companies that it owns. So, You know, my fight is.

0: your fight and your fight is my fight. And I think, you know, once again, Amazon refuses to listen to the people that made it what it is.
1: Have things changed since the creation of the Amazon labor union?
0: For particular, my building, you know, my building has gained some significant gains that other facilities unfortunately don't have. One, for example, is I helped co-drafted this bill called the Warehouse Protection Act in the state of New York. And it passed 2 years ago. And basically, it holds Amazon accountable for firing people without just cause or without a lead up, without transparency. I know you heard the stories about Amazon workers peeing in bottles. Well, that can't take place at my facility in particular or any warehouse in the state of New York because of that bill that we passed, which basically allows workers to use the restroom, especially mothers who are pregnant, to use the restroom as much as they like without being reprimanded. And lastly, we abolished the productivity standards that Amazon uses when it comes to metrics in our facility. So yes, there's been some significant changes, but unfortunately, it's only at one facility out of the 300 plus warehouses that it has across the nation. And yeah, we still have to plant the seeds. So I think our victory at our facility in New York City, it resonated all around the world, even outside of the Amazon workers. We've seen the rising of workers in other industries, and with whether it's Starbucks workers, whether it's tech workers. I was proud to say earlier on stage at the Web Summit that I came here to Vancouver and BC 3 years ago and helped stand side by side with the Amazon workers who unionized. So it's about planting seeds, and I think we're winning that fight.
1: Well, what was it like for you to have this message speaking essentially to an audience of, you know, made up of investors, CEOs, and founders, and others in the tech industry?
0: Well, I was telling my comrades earlier, I'm like, this is not my first rodeo at these type of conferences. You know, I've been to quite a few, especially in the U.S., which I think is the heart of capitalism. And I know how these events turn out. They always want to have that one union adjective. And I give them just that, you know, I don't mind being in an audience that may not be aligned to the work that I'm doing. But I think getting into these spaces and speaking truth to power is something that is necessary. And I love the fact that I was able to meet a lot of folks who didn't know my story, didn't know who I was, who was curious to find out about my advocacy. Not just with Amazon, but also with Palestine. So I think it's important that whether I'm well perceived or not, that I show up as authentic as I am. And I continue to speak my truth from day one. That's what got me to this point with my platform. And hopefully it resonates even what I was saying to before, planting seeds even in this room, in this summit. Maybe I plant seeds to some CEO that, you know, decides to recognize a union if his workers decide to.
1: Now, Chris, you recently made headlines in New York when you protested and got arrested outside the Met Gala there. You were there to protest Jeff Bezos, the CEO of Amazon, who was one of the event's sponsors. And following that, the union you founded, the Amazon Labor Union, was critical of the protest, saying that it didn't condone lone wolf direct actions. You know, to what extent do you see your role now then?
0: Yeah, I know. It was a funny statement to me because, you know, I was a lone wolf when I got fired 6 years ago. You know, if I didn't take that stance, I can't imagine how many thousands of workers would have contracted COVID-19. You know, and I said this earlier too. You know, I had to sacrifice my job to protect people. But I would do that over and over and over again because not only did I spread awareness during COVID, but the same thing with the Met Gala. My action wasn't for my union. My actions was for everybody. And, you know, even though they condone what I've done, you know, they got to remind themselves that I paved the way for them to even have the ability to release a statement. So, you know, I appreciate the fact that, you know, everybody's paying attention. And that's what I wanted. I came to disrupt. I came to spread awareness and connect the dots that Amazon is investing into genocide, and also that Amazon, once again, refuses to negotiate with the union.

0: that I helped founded 4 years ago.
1: Chris, I will leave it there. Thank you very much for your time.
0: Thank you for having me. Thank you.
1: Chris Smalls is co-founder of the Amazon Labor Union and author of a new memoir, When the Revolution Comes, A Fight for the Future of the Working Class. Twelve minutes before 6 o'clock now, and Steve is back with a look at the roads.
2: Michelle, we're dealing with a crash in Richmond. This is on Highway 91 eastbound near Number 6 Road in the left lane. In Surrey, a crash on Highway 10 eastbound near 160th Street is in the right lane. That one's still causing some delays. Just the usual delays at the usual trouble spots as we begin to wrap things up a little bit. Traffic on Highway 1 eastbound remains very heavy going through the Cassiar Tunnel, as is eastbound traffic heading down through the cut towards the Ironworkers. Northbound and southbound delays on the Knight Street Bridge between Richmond and Vancouver. We'll have one last look at the roads coming up in about 10 minutes.
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3: Good afternoon, Michelle Elliott, Stephen Quinn from the Early Edition. Here to tell you just a little bit about what's coming up on the program tomorrow morning. With the usual summer rush, plus FIFA World Cup and many more tourists wanting to explore the region, we are going to hear about whether BC Ferries is up for the challenge of what is going to be a very busy summer season on the water. So that conversation, as well, our municipal affairs reporter Justin McElroy will be here with his latest installment of Metro Matters. So that's tomorrow on the Early Edition. It all comes your way beginning at 5:30 a.m. right here on CBC Radio 1.
1: Thank you very much, Stephen Quinn. We will be listening. 10 minutes to 6 o'clock now. Well, according to the newest data released by the Office of the Superintendent of Bankruptcy, the numbers point to the pressures that Canadian consumers are under to stay afloat financially, as more Canadians file for bankruptcy than in the past 15 years. CBC's money columnist Bruce Sellery joins us now to talk about what this means for the people out there who are struggling. And Bruce is the CEO of the nonprofit credit counseling agency, Credit Canada. Hi, Bruce.
4: Hello.
1: Well, what do you make of these insolvency numbers?
4: This is a really concerning report from the OSB. The number of people who filed for insolvency, either a consumer proposal or a bankruptcy, in the first quarter of this year was up 8.5% from a year earlier, and it hit the highest level since 2009. Little history lesson for the youngins. 2009 was the subprime meltdown, right? The financial crisis. Yeah. Now, I'm sorry to say that the biggest increase was in the province of British Columbia, up 16%. Mm-hmm. Smallest was in Nova Scotia, which was flat. But in BC, this equates to 4,234 humans. And you can kind of picture how many people that is. Nationally, the total number, 37,000. That is a big arena, even a small stadium, right? And then you think about the, maybe they have spouses, maybe they have kids, maybe they have parents. So right. Many more people are affected when people have debt they can't manage.
1: Well, here in BC, I'm sure there are people listening and just thinking about how much that resonates, just the struggle that's out there. How do these numbers fit with what you're seeing at Credit Canada?
4: So they put a quantitative perspective to the thousands of qualitative stories that we've been hearing as nonprofit credit counselors for a while now. So a year ago, many clients would call because of a big thing. Big thing had happened, a job loss, a divorce, a health issue. These days, it's more common for them to talk about many small things, the cost of gas, a rent hike, their mortgage renewal, maybe losing a few shifts at work. It's just so much harder to make ends meet. And I am concerned about this on an individual level, of course. Like, I can see the faces, I can hear the voices of people, but also on a national level too, right? Like, a concern about the spread. When more people are in dire financial straits, it's bad for the economy because they don't spend as much. It's bad for the housing market because they can't buy. And it's bad for our mental health system, which is already strained because it is so incredibly stressful for people.
1: What does it actually mean? What is that experience like, you know, to file for insolvency?
4: Well, it sounds like a bad word, but it isn't a bad word. It's when a human steps up and makes a plan with their creditors. It really can be a responsible move to get you on a better path. In the olden days, like we're talking, you know, 1800s, early 1900s, if you couldn't pay your debts, you'd committed a crime and you'd go to debtor's prison. And unfortunately, some of that negativity remains, but it is not a crime. And there are laws that govern insolvencies, and you've got a right to work with a license in insolvency trustee to come up with a plan. One of two things.

0: It could be a bankruptcy filing, which eliminates your unsecured debt, or a consumer proposal in which you pay back a portion of your debt over time, but it's, say, 20 to 30 cents on the dollar. Every individual is different, different circumstances, different asset levels, different income. The trustee will conduct a thorough assessment of your situation to see what your options are. Now, there's also something called a debt consolidation program, which is offered by the nonprofit credit counselors. This is when you pay your debt back over a number of years at no or low interest. DCPs aren't included in those insolvency numbers, but they are definitely on the rise too.
1: Oh, wow. If you think of it that way, that we don't even know about those numbers within this larger context that we're talking about.
0: Yeah.
1: What are some of the fears that you hear about the insolvency process?
0: First and foremost, there's a fear that just making the phone call puts someone at risk. Any conversation, or just to reassure you, any conversation with a trustee or a nonprofit credit counselor is confidential. No one's going to know. And staff are trained. They're non-judgmental. They're really people who want to help you. Plus, it's free. It's so annoying because there's these unregulated debt advisors on the internet that charge money. Avoid them. The consultations are free. For people who have debt they can't manage, just pick up the phone and find out what your options are. You may take the steps to file for insolvency, or you may hang up with another option to try, like calling a creditor and asking for more time or a lower interest rate or refinancing your mortgage, something like that. 80% of the clients that we counsel at Credit Canada, we counsel more than 10,000 clients a year. They don't proceed with an insolvency or a DCP. It's just not the right fit. We have something called an action for everyone at Credit Canada. And what that means is we measure everything, and we want everyone to have something that they can do, that they end a counseling session with us with something that they can do. So maybe it's our financial coaching programs, a webinar, using our free AI debt assessment tool called Mariposa. There's lots of ways to address debt that don't include insolvency.
1: And what about your future? How long does an insolvency filing stay with you?
0: So a consumer proposal stays on your credit report for 3 years after you finish your payments, or 6 years from when you started, whichever is sooner. Bankruptcy filing stays on your file for like 6 to 7 years, depending on the credit bureau, and a debt consolidation program's on your file for 2 to 3 years after you finish your payments. Regardless of which option you choose, you're going to take a hit to your credit score. But it's not a life sentence. It isn't on your file forever. And it's important to look at the credit score hit in the context of your life. So yes, it matters, but maybe not as much as you think. Sometimes people worry about it so much that they don't take action to deal with the root cause.
1: Right. It's a tough conversation, to be sure, but not necessarily one that you don't want to take.
0: Yeah.
1: Just before you go, Bruce, there was another indicator on your radar about fraud.
0: Yeah. Specifically, first-party fraud. And I promise there's a link back to the insolvency data. We mostly talk about third-party fraud, in which one person steals another person's identity, right? First-party fraud is when an individual knowingly falsifies their own information in order to qualify for a loan. As an example, I interviewed the director of Equifax yesterday, director of fraud at Equifax, and she said the first-party fraud number was up over 30% from last year. That is a huge jump. And the likely reason, people are desperate. They're willing to take a risk and lie in order to stay afloat. And that's the link to insolvency data, right? Like, it's just to say that things are really, really tough out there for people right now.
1: Yeah. I think that underscores so much of what's happening right now, Bruce. Thank you very much.
0: You're welcome.
1: Bruce Sallery is CEO of the nonprofit credit counseling agency, Credit Canada. Time for some music now. English singer Suki Waterhouse is coming to Vancouver later this summer. She'll perform at the Orpheum in August. And here she is now with a song called My Fun.

0: is My Fun by Suki Waterhouse. She's coming to town this summer. A couple minutes before 6 o'clock now, and Robert Zimmerman is here with your BC News headlines.
1: Michelle, a Spanish-based conglomerate, has agreed to pay Metro Vancouver $235 million to settle a lawsuit over the stalled North Shore wastewater treatment plant. Acciona started building the project back in 2017, but was fired as cost ballooned from $700 million to nearly $4 billion. I'll have another local news update in about half an hour.
0: Rob, thank you, and Steve's here with a last check on traffic for you.
2: Looks like we've still got this crash in Richmond, Highway 91 eastbound near Number 6 Road in the left lane, and a crash in Surrey on Highway 10 eastbound near 160th in the right lane. So watch out for those and make sure you have a great evening, everybody.
0: Yeah, and stay safe. Steve, thank you very much. Have a great night.
2: You too.
0: We'll see you tomorrow. That's Steve Jung bringing us traffic. I'm Michelle Elliott in for Gloria Macarenko this week. Yes, have a great night. We'll be back with you at 3 o'clock tomorrow.
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3: 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Your World Tonight is coming up next. Then in half an hour, it's As It Happens.
8: Hello, I'm Neil Kirksall. After a century of carrying a name and diagnosis that has little to do with what women were actually experiencing, PCOS finally gets a new name, and physicians hope better outcomes for patients.
9: I think this is going to go a long way to help those investment decisions. Politically, this shows Canada can work.
10: Actual cost of this industrial carbon price for oil producers is pennies per barrel. Waiting a decade doesn't seem reasonable.
11: The federal and Alberta governments agreed to a carbon price for that province, but some say it's a big loss for the environment. Welcome to Your World Tonight. I'm Tanya Fletcher, also on the program.
12: The Canadians, with the Mexican cartels in country, has started producing and manufacturing fentanyl.
13: The numbers actually do not confirm the assertions made by certain American politicians.
11: The U.S. and Canada are once again disputing the facts around the multi-billion dollar effort against illegal drugs as the fentanyl fight suddenly roars back to life. But we begin with developing news on the attempt to get a separatist question on the ballot in Alberta. A judge has quashed a petition asking whether Alberta should become independent from Canada. It was intended to trigger a referendum on the question. The judge says it should never have been issued. The premier says the government will appeal. The CBC's Sam Sampson has been following this story. So, Sam, what reason did the judge give here?
14: The decision says Elections Alberta should not have given the separatist movement the okay to start a petition in January for a separation referendum question. And that's because, the judge writes, there was not proper consultation with First Nations, and the idea of going ahead with secession without consulting First Nations has the potential to affect treaty rights. So now the separation petition has been scrapped.
11: So what does this mean looking ahead now for the potential separation question in Alberta's fall referendums?
14: Yes, Albertans will be asked a series of referendum questions this October, mainly about immigration policies. The independence movement was trying to get a question about separation onto the ballot. So theoretically, the province could try to do proper consultation with First Nations, but a policy expert CBC spoke with says it's unlikely that could happen before October's referendum. Another avenue is for the province to put this question on the ballot itself. Now, there's a push among separatist leaders to get supporters to buy up United Conservative Party memberships in hopes the governing party will pressure

It affects 1 in 8 women, but the hormonal condition, long known as PCOS, is still woefully misunderstood and underdiagnosed. And the confusion often begins with the name itself. PCOS stands for polycystic ovary syndrome, but the condition does not exclusively affect the ovaries, and it technically does not involve actual cysts. So this week, after more than a decade of consultation, doctors announced that PCOS will now be known by a new, more accurate name, poly

0: If Comedy 101 had an official curriculum, this would be on the first exam.
1: Ladies and gentlemen, this gentleman here is one of the phenomena of the world. He looks no older than Mr. Sean, and yet he is 2,000 years old. Is that true, sir?
2: Yes. You want to see my driver's license?
1: No, no. We have to authenticate. The Mayo Clinic has checked you out and said that you are 2,000. Sir, what has kept you alive for 2,000 years?
2: When I'll go in an airplane, if I'll go in an airplane, I'll never sit in the first two seats or the last two seats from an airplane.
1: You mean not sitting in the first two or the last
2: first
1: two seats?
2: Two in the last two
1: has seats. Kept you alive? I don't understand that. Why? Has that
2: because
1: kept you
2: if the plane, unfortunately, should take a flop out from the sky, you're going to go down with it and break your foot. Right?
1: Yes. But if the plane, as you say, flops out of the sky, everybody in all the seats will break their feet. I mean, at least.
2: Yeah, let me amend that. Any seat is no good.
1: In other words, you're afraid to fly in an airplane.
2: On the nosy.
1: I see, but why?
2: Because if the good Lord meant men to fly, he would have given them tickets, right?
0: Carl Reiner and Mel Brooks on the Colgate Comedy Hour in 1967, performing one of their many beloved sketches about the 2,000-year-old man. And Mr. Brooks is not quite 2,000, but he's getting closer. He'll hit the one-century mark next month, and you produce a lot of paperwork in 100 years, especially if you're as prolific as he is. He's, of course, the legendary director of dozens of groundbreaking comedies, including Blazing Saddles, The Producers, and Spaceballs, to name just a few. And now Mel Brooks is donating his career-spanning archive, 5,000 photos and 15,000 documents, to the National Comedy Center in Jamestown, New York. Journey Gunderson is the executive director of the National Comedy Center. We reached her in Jamestown, New York.
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4: 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I don't think it gets bigger than Mel Brooks and his more than 80 years of comedy.

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1: 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And our municipal affairs reporter, Justin McElroy, will be here with his latest installment of Metro Matters. That and more tomorrow on the early edition, beginning at 5:30 a.m. right here on CBC Radio 1.
0: 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Coming up in an hour, it's Ideas with Nahla Ayed.
2: Romance novels are a billion-dollar industry, and readership is expanding. Yet controversies about them go back decades. 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

0: Her mind wandered from the London sights she should have been savoring. Savoring instead the rock-hard thigh brushing against hers.
1: Your guide for this excursion into paperback love is Erica Blair. That was the pen name taken by then-contributor and now executive producer of Ideas, Greg Kelly.
2: A unique singing voice of Barbara Cartland, one of the best-selling romance writers of all time. And yes, it's true. I do have two identities, which I'll explain as we go along. But allow me to begin at the beginning. In the beginning was the Word. And the Word was on a computer screen in front of me as I sat correcting pages that would soon become romance novels. The name of the company doesn't matter. I was a proofreader. Hundreds of women would write in with letters praising the books, but there was a siege mentality to them. Even the women I worked with wouldn't admit to being a romance reader without embarrassment. They knew what the world thought of them and their books. Feminist and reader of romance novels, Angela Miles.
3: To make a decision to let people know that you are a romance reader or a harlequin reader was a decision you actually had to make. I had a pile of them on the bottom of my bookshelf, and I thought, I will not lie. I will not pretend that I'm going to be doing research on romance. There's this stereotype of the romance reader. You know, you've got your bingo player, you've got your housewife, you've got your romance reader. In other words, one aspect of the activity of a very vibrant and functioning adult human being is taken, is despised because it's associated with women and women are despised, and then is seen to stand for the whole. And a wide cross-section of women read romances. The same as they're employed in as many numbers and proportions as other women, they're varying ages, varying educational levels. There isn't such a thing as this mythic and very, very denigrated thing as a romance reader.
2: You may or may not agree with the blanket statement that women are despised in our society, but it's certainly true that readers of male formula fiction, detective stories, westerns, action-adventure, don't get stereotyped. So who are the women who read this literature? Carol Thurston has written a study of romance novels and their readers called The Romance Revolution.
4: One of the things I did was get demographic statistics on women, and then I compared those demographic statistics with the American Census data. I did two surveys of readers, one in 1982 and one in 1985. So that what you have is a cross-section of readers looks like a cross-section of the American population when you compare it with the census data. 16.3% had a university degree. Interestingly enough, among romance readers, 35% of those with a college degree had a graduate degree. I think that's a pretty straightforward breach of the stereotype. But in point of fact, the word romance novels, even as an academic person, I found some of my colleagues somewhat patronizing at times about the studies I was doing, because there's something that isn't even quite kosher about studying these books. And I think that's an extreme. I took the view that they are. Therefore, we ought to look at them, and we ought to really try to understand why women are reading the stories.
2: Angela Miles.
3: One summer, when I was staying at a friend's cottage, and it rained all the time, I'm a print junkie, and what they had lying around were a lot of books, including romances. And I began reading. The first two were not particularly interesting, but by the third one, it was a very, very different experience, and much more engrossing. Another time I went to stay with friends, and it was after dinner, and everybody, you know, we were sitting around reading and relaxing, and it was a very nice, cozy space. And suddenly, a voice came through a kind of fog saying, "Angela, why have you got that silly grin on your face?" And I realized that I wasn't in this world, that I was completely lost in the romance. You really do leave this world. you absolutely become so engrossed with the read that you totally forget about the rest of your life. And readers of romances have testified to this over and over and over again, that it's escape, that you feel like you're on your magic carpet to somewhere else. And there's a fondness, there's a warmth in thinking about that experience.

0: for just a moment. For just a mindless, reckless, wonderfully heedless moment, Samantha considered making love with him. It would be heavenly, she knew, beyond anything she had ever experienced, if this one kiss was anything to judge by, and she knew instinctively that it was. He sighed, reaching to grasp the hand still clutching his jacket. He lifted it, cupping it in his.
1: It's too soon for you. But I'll ask again. Soon.
0: His hot coffee eyes wandered over her face. His thumb brushed across her moist, parted lips.
1: Very soon.
2: From the romance novel, Sophisticated Lady, by Candace Schuller. I proofread that book. Best-selling author of historical romances, Bertrice Small.
3: I think the reason that women read romance, and this goes for any of the subgenres within the genre, is that women are looking for a happily ever after. We give you boy meets girl, they fall in love, and they end up one way or another happily ever after. And women want this, and I think men want it too. No, I don't think romances create wild expectations. The wild expectations that most women have are to find the right man, to have a happy home, to possibly have a good career. The one thing I think it gives them to shoot for is that they see in the better of the books written in this genre that there can be normal relationships between men and women. And I think that's something in this day and age to shoot for.
1: You promise to love me forever?
0: She nodded, her heart too full to speak. Samantha went up on tiptoe and pressed her lips to his. And then she turned and led him down the hall to her bedroom.
2: Okay, so Nick and Samantha shoot for that normal relationship and live happily ever after. Hot coffee eyes and all. This is formula fiction. Okay, so I bet I could write a romance novel myself. And I actually thought it would be a cinch. The publishers even provide a tip sheet, a menu of the ingredients that go into the book. That's how Erica Blair was born, my nom de plume, and how my career as a romance novelist began. The publisher I chose to write for is called Silhouette Desire. Their tip sheet said my book should be sensual, compelling, believable, written for today's woman, and the heroine someone we can identify with. So I gave my heroine a fear of flying. Mandy Overholzer had never been on an airplane before. Well, she had once, but she was a baby back then when her parents moved from Los Angeles to the Boston area. Mandy looked around. She seemed to be the only one who was paying any attention to the emergency procedures. Oxygen mask drops automatically. Find my nearest emergency exit. Don't panic.
4: Don't panic? How the hell am I going to remember all this?
2: She said out loud, absent-mindedly.
1: I shouldn't worry about it, were I you?
2: Came a deep, melodious voice from the seat beside her.
4: Oh, it's just this damn airplane's got me rattled.
1: Worrying is futile.

0: procedures and immediately thinks, how the hell am I going to remember all this? And I immediately thought, it's not that complex, even for someone who hasn't flown before. So I know what you're trying to do. You're trying to build up her nervousness and that she's worried and so on. And obviously she had to say something aloud so the hero who's sitting next to her would speak to her. But you did it in such a way that most people are just going to think she's silly. I think what this was, in a sense, was an attempt, and you may not have heard this phrase before, but it's what the writers call the cute meet, which is when the hero and heroine meet very early in the book. And it's in circumstances that are, by definition, funny or a little offbeat or immediately put them at odds. The problem with the cute meet is that it's been overdone. So a lot of times what the author thinks is cute and different isn't. But also that it only suffices for the moment. It gets the characters into the same place, puts them in some sort of immediate conflict. But unless you go further, unless you deepen the characters in the conflict, the readers won't stay interested and you won't really have a story. The heroine I found too young, both I think probably in terms of her actual age as a student, I'm guessing she's around 22 or so, but also too young in the way she acts, too silly really. And a lot of the action undercuts her.
1: Okay. Mandy was an experienced flyer. She didn't even bother to read the emergency procedures. Mandy knew the routine inside out. She looked around. Her eye was caught by the man sitting next to her. He was good looking, but sweating.
2: Excuse me, you seem nervous. You know, there's no reason to be nervous. Airplanes are actually safer than kitchens.
1: Mandy was always direct when she found someone interesting. It intimidated quite a few of the young men she knew, but so what? She wasn't going to hide her feelings when there was no need to. Her mother said she had all the chutzpah of a typical 22-year-old.
3: Really, I don't think it's any of your business. I don't believe I asked for your help.
2: What? Oh, pardon me for breathing.
1: Mandy practically screeched.
0: It was the word screech that really jumped out at me. I thought, you know, she could have yelled, she could have shouted, she could have been furious. I mean, that's really what you were getting at. But screeching is the kind of word, it's a fingernails on a blackboard kind of sound. And so it undercuts her again. I once had an author a number of years ago, and she's still a very successful romance writer. And she always would have the hero smirking at the heroine. And she didn't mean smirk. She really meant smile, grin. She wasn't looking for the negative overtone that smirk has. And I would change it every time, and she never sort of picked up on the fact that I was changing it. And finally, I just put a little note in the margin, and I said, look this up in the dictionary. Your bad guy can smirk, but your hero wouldn't smirk. It makes him seem unpleasant, and that wasn't what she was intending to do. Even little bits of description, you want to build up a character who's independent, who's interesting, doesn't have to be absolutely perfect. Neither the hero nor the heroine needs to be without vulnerabilities, or else you couldn't identify with someone who was perfect any more than you could with someone who was just a mass of insecurities or problems. But I would probably have picked a more mature word there.
1: So writing a romance isn't a cinch after all. Historical romance writer, Patrice Small.
4: I've had a lot of women write me that they like the fact that the women I write about somehow rise above whatever tough situation they've got and come through the other side. One way or another, they come out the victor. And I don't like victims because my heroines, they live like normal people live, in the sense that they are happy, they are sad, they face tragedy, they face success, they face failure. I think that means a lot to women. I've gotten letters from women who are going through personal family crises, who may have had a death in the family of someone very close to them. And the women relate to the characters in the book. And I think this gives them a great deal of comfort.
1: From Bertrice Small's historical romance, The Spitfire, Lady Arabella Grey, cousin to King Richard III of England, is speaking.
5: What kind of woman does it make me, I wonder, that I would barter my virtue for land? A woman's weapon is her intellect, though many would not credit such a thing. When intellect fails, however, a woman has her soft, white body with which to fight. And if men have but one universal...

0: a weakness. It is their lust.
1: I don't know. Except for the idea of superior intellect, they sound like the same old stereotypes to me. The woman manipulates, the man's got his brains between his legs. Whether there's any room for real feminism in the paperback romance depends on your point of view. Writer and critic, David Reif.
2: One understands perfectly well that the feminist revolution, that is, women in the labor force, women in the professions, is one of the great events of the 20th century, and even the romance novel is going to reflect it to some extent. That is to say, a new set of perhaps more progressive cliches have replaced an older set of more reactionary ones. Seems to me perhaps a slight improvement, but scarcely anything to crow about. I think the interesting criticism of romance novels is not that they are a particular kind of fantasy, but that they are completely unreal. The trouble with this work is that it's psychologically reductive, that it peddles notions of how life works out that have nothing to do with how it works out, even when it works out well. There's no notion of the tragic. There's the disaster, you know, he leaves her, she doesn't get the job, whatever the form is. There's no notion that things are difficult, that people age, that life is complicated, that it's full of salt as well as sugar. It seems to me that that's what's wrong with these books, not whether they have the correct line on, you know, women becoming partners in law firms.
3: Yes, it's a fantasy for a lot of women, I think.
1: Critic Carol Thurston.
3: What happened in the 80s was that heroines in romances were portrayed as not being satisfied to be wives, mothers, and helpmeets. They wanted to have the love of a man they loved, but they wanted more. They wanted satisfaction in the work they do. They wanted independence, and they wanted some quality of equality, if you will, in terms of decision-making, childcare, and all the rest of it. That it is possible for women to be winners, whether it's in their love lives, their encounters with men, in their careers, in their position in society, in their ability to control their own destiny. That story will always be a fantasy for a lot of women because they'll never achieve it. The fact that they like to read about it means that that's what they'd like to have. These books were carrying feminist messages to women who would never read any feminist treatise.
2: If you like, patriotism is the last refuge of the scoundrel. You could argue that feminism is the last refuge of Harlequin books and all the books. I don't mean to single them out in particular, but that of the romance publishing establishment. Any publisher willing to invest the right amount of money can manufacture a bestseller. And you can create desires. That's what the activity called marketing is all about. So I think these books are here to stay. And I think as long as you have this kind of culture, which is, you know, let's face it, a culture based on dream and illusion, these books are going to be popular.
4: And they remain popular. When this episode first aired back in 1992, it was estimated that a romance novel was being sold every 6 seconds. Now it's every 2 seconds. This is Ideas. I'm Nahla Ayed. Paperback love is the title of this episode, meaning, of course, that romantic love is at the center of romance novels. It also has another accidental meaning, that the readers of romance novels are themselves in love with their paperbacks.
1: Are they ever? Readers of romance have set up book clubs. They swarm to conventions, one of which happens to be sponsored by a magazine that caters exclusively to romance readers. It's called Romantic Times. The publisher of Romantic Times, Catherine Falk.
5: We have a network of thousands of stores called Bookstores That Care, and they get Romantic Times magazine, they hold autographings for the author, they write to the authors, they come together at our conventions, and it's a growing movement. I have a costume ball at mine, and these costumes are not Halloween. Last year, we had 6 women from one small town, and they found their favorite covers, and they got their local dressmaker

0: reproduced the gowns and gave them big masks, and they got a miniature of the book cover, and they hung it from a gold bracelet, and they walked around with the cover and this gorgeous dress and a mask, and it was spectacular. And we had like 700 people in every kind of gorgeous costume. I mean, there was nothing tacky at all, and it's almost like a friendship group.
1: Barbara was wearing fine silk stockings and garters below her knees, with bows so they would easily come undone. Her shoes were bright red kidskin, polished to a high gloss, decorated with gilded bands and rosettes, and fastened around the ankle with pearl-set buttons. The lavishly bejeweled and gilded girdle.
2: He was dressed in the highest fashion in a manner he loathed. Brilliant in a gold surcoat, all sewn with red crosses over a crimson tunic. His broad breast was draped with gold chains, and his sword, with its plain wire-bound hilt, was hooked to a bejeweled and gilded belt girded low on his hips. His shoes were gilded too, and huge golden spurs were fastened on them.
3: With apologies for liberties taken from Roberta Gellis's A Silver Mirror. Clothing is often described in historical romances. It's as central to the romance fantasy as the love scene. It takes readers into another world. So, costume balls for romance readers make perfect sense. Putting on a costume allows you to be someone and somewhere else for a while. The romance industry exists to fill a need. Like an organism, some might say virus, publishers have had to adapt to changing circumstances. The fantasy remains the same, but within it, the heroine may be less submissive. She may have had sexual experience. As for the hero, well, far from the dominating, brooding figure he used to be, he's turned into the new sensitive man. Carol Thurston.
4: As he became more expressive, more flexible, perhaps, he became more faithful. He became more trustful, and he, in other words, came closer to what the heroines had been all along. And when I ask readers to describe heroes and heroines, in a book they had just finished reading, this is what showed up. And very often in the books in which it was more than one man on the scene, the reader knew instantly which one was going to win. The woman, in the end, it was the one who respected what she did, who was willing to compromise and give. The man who was demanding, self-centered, never got the woman.
3: Mandy noticed his face. The oval shape, the high cheekbones, the light skin and light blue eyes that seemed to dance. In the light, his hair, brown with little fronds drooping over his intelligent forehead. His lips weren't full, but they did seem to be on the verge of a smile.
5: Are you a businessman?
2: No, I'm not a businessman at all. I'm an academic and a writer.
5: Oh, an academic? I'm on my way to Oxford to study. I can't wait to see those dreaming spires.
2: You mean perspiring dreams. Frederick Raphael, a British writer of some repute, used the phrase to describe Cambridge University, but I think it applies with equal force to Oxford.
3: By the way, the title of my romance novel is Love Among the Spires, Oxford, that is. Editor, Leslie Wanger.
6: Professors, stereotypically, I suppose, you know, live in another world and they think in other ways. And certainly lots of them really do. But this is fiction, not fact. So when you're setting up, if you're going to use a professor as your hero, you have to think about what is it that makes a hero in these books? Not so much what is it that makes a professor in real life. So the hero, who's also set up in the same scene, comes across as too unappealing. He's too much the pompous intellectual. He's quoting at her instead of speaking conversationally. So it's just guaranteed not only to put her back up, and in fact, she may deserve it, but it's going to put readers' backs up as well.

0: Too late.
1: I see you're ordering a gin and tonic. You really are getting ready for Oxford, aren't you? Except you must now learn to say G&T.
2: Oh, must I? Why don't you go?
3: The flight attendant started to hand Mandy her drink, past her not-so-companionable traveling companion. Mandy took the plastic cup in her hand and... turbulence! She lost her grip, then tried to regain it, then all over his, well, all over his crotch.
2: Oh, I'm so sorry.
4: Why is she worrying that she accidentally spilled her drink on him? In fact, she probably should have thrown it at him, given some of the things that he said to her. You know, that too would probably be a bit of an overreaction, but it would be one more in keeping with the kind of independent character the readers were looking for.
3: At one time, it was enough that the heroine be bullied and ravished by the hero, whether she were willing or not. This sort of romance is now finding a market in Eastern Europe. But in North America, readers objected to love scenes based on the male upper hand, and they let the romance industry know. Carol Thurston.
5: That was the phenomenon of the 70s and the early 80s. And it changed first in the historical romances that became known as the bodice rippers. This was sometimes also called rape sagas, horny hystericals, etc. They had many various names. Sometimes they were referred to or called seduction. But there's no doubt at all that readers knew exactly what was going on. I mean, it was rape. The description was of an act of rape. And sometimes it was the hero. That was the worst of all, I think, because after a while, to readers, the hero was not, he couldn't be rehabilitated as the hero anymore to readers. If a rape did occur, it had to be someone else who raped the heroine. Eventually, it just was dropped because it became really, truly unacceptable. The word seduction often was used, but I had readers who responded to a question I put to them about this, and they said, yes, they called it seduction, but everybody knows very well what it was. So I don't think anybody was fooled by it.
3: Of course, those romances were supposedly reflecting the practices of less enlightened times than our own. But the story of sex and romance novels is more complex than that. Retrieve Small.
6: They had an editor at Avon Books in those days by the name of Nancy Coffey, and she discovered Kathleen Woodywiss, and the book was called The Flame and the Flower. And the book was published in April of 1972, and it was the most incredible success. The book just walked off the shelves. They reprinted. We're almost 20 years down the line, and the book is still in print. Shortly thereafter, a manuscript came into the same house, and it was addressed simply to the editor of The Flame and the Flower. And that book was Sweet Savage Love. That was the first Rosemary Rogers book. Now, Kathleen Woodywiss had written a very interesting historical novel with sex in it. Rosemary Rogers wrote a novel with sadomasochistic sex in it. And the market for that was utterly incredible. In fact, I get letters sometimes on some of my earlier books that really startle me. And this really opened the floodgates for romance, and the books just started coming and coming and coming. It gets harder and harder to write graphic love scenes because, you know, you're trying not to repeat yourself, but you're using the same words and emotions. It's difficult.
0: From Bertrice Small's historical romance, The Spitfire. The Wedding Night.
7: Arabella hated the helplessness she was feeling. He was so strong, and even though she knew the act of love between a man and his wife could be good and was certainly acceptable in both the church and polite society, she felt a small flame of resentment. A small whisper of fear still nagged at her, and despite her good intentions to allow him his way, her arms flew suddenly up to fend him off. She would not yield herself to him.
1: Tavis Stewart caught her wrists between one of his hands and firmly held them captive above her head. With his other hand, he guided his engorged manhood between her resisting thighs and directly to the mark. The Earl thrust hard into his bride's unyielding body, leaning forward.

0: forward as he did so, to absorb her startled cry into his own mouth as he kissed her a most passionate kiss.
1: In the historical romances of the 70s, sexual activity of all kinds tended to be very explicitly described, but it was described using euphemisms. You didn't call a penis a penis, you know? I mean, it just wasn't done because the view of editors, and perhaps they were right, I think women are more sensitive to harsh words. This was an interruption of the romantic fantasy. It got to be kind of ridiculous after a while until I believe that the euphemisms became more of a break in the romantic fantasy than had you used ordinary terms, because ordinary terms began to seem very commonplace to readers. After a while, it got to the point where it was less noticeable if you called a spade a spade. So that even the euphemisms either changed or began to fall by the wayside some, and in that way, a little bit more honest description. But the interesting thing was that the female took control, or at least had equal control, and became much more a participant and much more assertive in the sexual activity. You saw a gradual change in the sexual activity as portrayed in these books that reflected that as well.

0: You asked me if you ought to take off those droopy panties, and I said yes.
1: She flung out a hand in a dismissive gesture, revealing one naked breast. She said in realization, "Oh, well, yes, I did ask you that question, but it was a survey sort of thing, and I didn't say anything about actually."
0: Are you teasing me?
1: In order to reply, she had to clarify the question. Am I teasing you? While she pondered that, she stretched her arms up, moved around, and bent over as she made sounds of cogitation. She was amazed he kept his distance. At last, impudently, she again stood before him, moving enough to make her naked breasts shimmer.
2: May I unbutton your shirt?
0: Quint was in torment. His eyes watched her avidly. My God, Georgina, he murmured.
2: I have to have the actual word here. And it's yes.
0: Yes.
2: Very good.
1: Still wearing the droopy panties, she went near him and slowly reached out to unbutton his shirt. She did that insidiously, her fingers slipping inside and touching against his furry chest as she turned her head just a little, chewed on her lower lip, and licked the other one.
3: From Red Rover by Last Small. Real.
4: You can't chew on one lip and lick the other simultaneously. The human jaw and mouth is simply not equipped for this particular purpose.
3: Writer and critic, David Reif.
4: There's a pure sort of failure of kinetic and anatomical imagination. The droopy panties. Now, hang on a minute. She's looking for some image to go with panties, but droopy, I mean, how low are they hanging? To her knees? Maybe are they grazing the floor as they droop? I mean, what is something sort of stuffed in them to make them hang this low? This furry chest. Well, she's trying for some effect, of course, but chests aren't furry at all. If you actually felt an animal's fur, unless you have a very hairy man indeed. I mean, unless he's sort of an orangutan. The romance writer's great vice is that there's these days in this more pretentious and probably politically correct atmosphere is to desperately try to make you see. And of course, the way you make people see is not by piling on the detail as if it were a kind of, you know, surf and turf

0: lunch, you know, attended by people who haven't eaten in a couple of days. You don't just sort of pile it high. It seems to me what one of the things that distinguishes good writing from bad writing in English is simply the good writer's ability to be spare with the details, to know when the reader can do the work. The romance writer will never do that.
1: Well, let's see if I can do it differently. The scene, Graham's office. The door is locked. An old couch is situated conveniently in the room. A bust of Shakespeare looks on. From Love Among the Spires by Erica Blair. Moi-même.
2: Come here, Professor.
1: Mandy didn't take the same time undressing Graham as she did herself. She went immediately for his zipper and tugged it downwards. She undid his belt and unclasped his pants, which dutifully obeyed the law of gravity, and fell to the floor in a heap.
2: Feeling reckless?
1: Without waiting, she grabbed the two bottom corners of his shirt, where the buttons met their holes. She tightened her grip, and then with one startling, bold movement, she brought both her arms out like crazy windshield wipers and ripped open Graham's shirt.
3: I knew as soon as I read the love scene that a man had written this book. And the reason, there are two things. Well, three things, I suppose, really. The first is that the heroine is the aggressor, and very much the aggressor. And, you know, the truth is, in terms of anybody's personal fantasies, male or female, everybody would like to be pursued. But in terms of the books, because they're female fantasies and they're read mostly by women, what you're writing is the female fantasy of being pursued, not doing the pursuing. It's not that the heroine is never the aggressor in a particular scene, but in terms of being the one to initiate lovemaking for the first time, she might be his equal. She might want it as much as he did, but she wouldn't just come in and take charge. She went immediately for his zipper and tugged it downwards. There are certainly love scenes written in these books, and some of the most popular writers write them, but they're very hard to do well, that are very direct love scenes, and that there's not a lot of foreplay, that the two just, they can't control themselves. But this feels, we don't feel that there's any emotional compulsion here. It's just physical. She knows what she wants, and it's behind a zipper, and so she just goes for it. It's not romantic at all. What I really wanted to read about was emotion, was about response, was about the five senses, as opposed to just the facts of the scene.
1: Love scene. Second draft.
4: Mandy, I've been with other women before, but never anyone like you.
2: Oh, Graham. Tell me I'm not dreaming. Tell me this will all be true tomorrow.
4: Well, you know, don't you? You must know.
2: What, Graham?
4: I love you, Mandy.
2: Oh, Graham. I love you too.
1: And with those words, Mandy lowered herself onto his body, becoming one with him. She could feel the waves of the sea rolling inside her, cresting, and finally reaching the shore.
5: When I first got into the business, I was amazed at how many women told me they read the books in bed and their husbands like for them to read them out loud because it gets them sensually minded and the man loves it. A lot of men tell me that their wives are warmer and more sensuous because of the books, takes their mind off the kids and all the problems, and just puts them in a different mood. The books kind of turn you off of materialism and turn you on to romance. And they have commitment. There's a big difference between what we call hot romances and pornography or softcore pornography, and that's commitment. Otherwise, there may not be a whole lot of difference. And it's supposed to be a fantasy. Romances are adult fairy tales.
1: That was Catherine Falk, publisher of Romantic Times. Adult fairy tales, fantasy. There's that word fantasy again. For centuries, romances were written for women and men, sharing the same dreams. Lovers met. They parted. They were reunited in the end. A story, romance is as ancient as classical Greece and as familiar as a Shakespeare play. So there's a line of descent to romance novels, all right. It's just that you can't create literature according to a one-size formula designed to fit all women. The question then becomes whether the fantasy is a harmful deception

we just heard Paperback Love, a documentary by Greg Kelly that aired on Ideas back in 1992. Readings by Anne Farquhar and Don Callier. It was produced by Marilyn Powell. Lisa Ayuso is the web producer for Ideas. Technical production by Dave Field and Emily Carvazio. Nikola Lukšić is our senior producer. And the executive producer of Ideas is not Erica Blair, but Greg Kelly. And I'm Nala Ayed.

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1: Live in Los Angeles, where we're here to celebrate a guy we used to like in a city that was once important.
2: The roast of Kevin Hart just dropped. Cat Williams.

0: That is Moira and Claire and the Doubter. Thanks so much to Kayla Hamlin from Halifax on suggesting we play that song. Caitlin, if people want to get in touch with the show and send us the songs from across this country from their communities, they think we may have missed, what's the best way to do that?
1: Email q@cbc.ca.
0: I hear this is an old term, but I hear like the mailbag is stuffed. I hear we're getting a lot of good stuff.
1: It's stuffed like to the brim.
0: Like a crust of a pizza.
1: Yeah.
0: Thanks for coming in.
1: You're welcome.
0: And that is it for Q Today. Tomorrow on the show, the award-winning author Mac Barnett says that if you don't think children's books are real books, then you don't think children are real people. Mac will tell you about his new book of essays called Make Believe and why you might need to take children's books a little more seriously. Like Caitlin was saying, if you want to get in touch with the show, q@cbc.ca is the best way to do that. My name's Tom Power. We'll see you soon. Later on.
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3: Thursday on the early edition, with the usual summer rush, the FIFA World Cup, and more tourists wanting to explore the region, we'll hear about whether BC Ferries is ready for what's going to be a very busy summer season on the water. And our municipal affairs reporter, Justin McElroy, will be here with his latest installment of Metro Matters. That and more tomorrow on the early edition, beginning at 5:30 a.m. right here on CBC Radio 1.
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4: It is 26,000 kilometers from the southern tip of Argentina to Alaska, and Quebec's Olivia Caz is traveling it on horseback. She started out last year, thinks she might be on the road for at least half a decade. What you see in slow travel, coming up on the Current Review.

Salut, c'est Élie Rose et vous êtes à l'écoute de C'est formidable avec Florence K sur les ondes de CBC Musique.

0: of artwork. We're really careful with these things that in our world are the Holy Grail. You know, one example being Mel Brooks' handwritten lyrics to Springtime for Hitler, going back to the producer's film in 1967, the original scripts for Spaceballs, which at the time in Mel's own hand say Planet Moron on the cover sheet because that was the working title. And so there's still details to go through and gems to find, but already it's an archive that I think showcases that right out of the gate, Mel Brooks understand what comedy could do and that it was way more than entertainment.
1: It must be hard to pick a favorite, but or favorites. What are some of the things that are the best for you in all of this?
0: My personal favorite item that I've seen so far is a photograph of Mel Brooks on the set of Spaceballs, and he's in the director's chair in plain clothes, watching with delight a scene being filmed, but his head is in full yogurt makeup. If you remember
1: Obviously.
0: That, yes, that character. And it's, and so to see Mel, you know, he's the guy who is writing, producing, directing, and starring in his work. And to see the delight on his face, is just amazing. You know, he really brought everything and was exacting and hardworking and dedicated to every syllable in everything he did, and it comes through in the work product. And so I just think that that photo in particular captures a lot. Certainly I think the way he was so fearless in satirizing the Nazis and Hitler, you know, I was explaining to someone that instead of coming out of World War II and saying, you know, we're never going to talk about that, he did the opposite because he understood that comedy takes some power back in a situation like that and is vital to the healing process that has to happen across a generation coming out of that period.
1: I know this collection and the exhibits that will come are based on Mel Brooks' career and his work, obviously. His relationship, his deep love affair with his late wife, the famous and celebrated actress Anne Bancroft, is something that's always struck me as quite beautiful as well. Is there anything in this archive that represents that part of his life?
0: Yes, there are photos of them in the first film that they did together, and it's beautiful. And I love, we just recently, this is something really kind of important and special about this particular acquisition. We've often acquired archives from estates of artists who have already passed. And in this case, we can actually ask Mel questions and understand and research what the things are that we're holding in our hands. And I love that we got to hear Mel say that she was his greatest co-star. And, you know, the other things that you can see in Jamestown that I think speak to the personal side of Mel and how he collaborated so greatly with people in his life, whether it was Anne Bancroft or Carl Reiner, the chairs and the TV trays that Mel and Carl sat in every night together having dinner after both of their partners had passed, and that Mel continued to sit in for a full year after Carl passed away in Carl's home, it moves people every day in our museum galleries. Mm-hmm. And so they weren't just friends, but extraordinary collaborators. And that's another thing people can learn from this archive is that as genius as Mel Brooks can be, he also knew that 1 + 1 = 3. And so I love the spirit of collaboration and everything he did, going back to the early joke notes from the 2000-year-old man that are on display now.
1: Journey, I'm very glad we could speak. Thank you.
0: Thank you for having me.
2: Journey Gunderson is the executive director of the National Comedy Center in Jamestown, New York. That's where we reached her. Now, we happen to have a Mel Brooks archive of our own here at As It Happens. From the vault, here he is talking to former host Barbara Frum in 1975.
3: I revel in bad taste because a good taste, you might as well just work in a matzo factory. Bad taste is simply saying the truth, you know, before it should be said, maybe, you know. Don't you think after seeing 10,000 cowboy movies with cowboys eating beans that it was about time somebody did a picture where they let a couple go? Don't you know? Don't really. I mean, let the shoe drop. Let the other shoe drop. You can't drink black coffee and beans and ride horses and not let there be wind across the prairie. You know what I mean?
2: Mel Brooks referring, of course, to the infamous flatulence scene in Blazing Saddles. Where

Yesterday on the show, we heard a commencement speech by Anil Kochhar, in which he made the day, month, and maybe year of graduates of North Carolina State University's Wilson College of Textiles.

0: innate, the presence of blindness that already exists within the world. How can we tap into that?
1: For Devin, the answer came from an unlikely place. She wanted to make a dance show for blind audiences. It's a bold proposition, especially since the whole point of dance is to, you know, watch the way people's bodies move. But the reason Devin wanted to make a dance show is because dance isn't something blind audiences normally get to engage with. Her latest project was Dark with Excessive Bright, a show from choreographer Robert Benet, where Devin contributed. It was recently performed in England as a joint project between the Royal Ballet and the National Ballet of Canada. For the show, Devin created what she describes as immersive descriptive audio. The starting point for that work is blindness isn't the opposite of sight. Blindness is a form of perception rather than the absence of it. It can bring something to the audience and the performers that they might otherwise overlook.
0: I would talk with Rob and ask him about his choreography, you know, what led you. So first starting with that narrative, what kind of brought you to wanting to tell this particular story, and we break down each part of his choreography, and he'd tell me a bit about how he was feeling within it, what led him to that. Then I would speak with some of the dancers and ask them, in your body, what does it feel like when you're doing this movement? What do you think about? What parts of your body are you engaging? Where's your breath? I was able to also speak with the lighting designers, the sound designers. I could experience for Dark with Excessive Bright. I was able to move through the stage before the dancers were there just to get a feel for the space. So all of this kind of intricate work that is presented to audiences as visual, blindness began to animate that in a different way.
1: Dark with Excessive Bright was staged as a promenade. As audience members walked through the space, an audio track played over the headphones. Approaching a dancer, a lyrical reading of their gesture was whispered to the listener. They were encouraged to sync their breath with the movement. Wandering toward a spotlight triggered a poetic description of the hue and temperature, the fade or level of the glow. Every aspect of the space was described to capture the feeling, tone, and tenor of the dance. A whole world sitting adjacent to the visuals of the piece, interacting with the push and pull of bodies in the space. For myself, for Devin, for a lot of people with sight loss, conversations about vision, trying to make people understand what it's like, get reduced to visual language and examples bombarded with sight. But putting on a blindfold and walking through a room is not the experience of blindness. Turning off the lights and trying to find your phone isn't the same as living with sight loss. It's not losing your glasses or walking in the fog. When we stop trying to think about sight loss in reference to how we see, it opens up all of these possibilities. Trying to talk about what is there instead of what's not. Chatting with Devin about the project, I kept wishing listeners had the chance to experience immersive descriptive audio. Again, the whole point of this podcast is we're trying to let people know what vision loss feels like by sharing how it sounds. So I got to thinking, if one of the goals for immersive descriptive audio is to share dance without actually seeing the dance, why not let you hear it? The following is an example from Devin's new show, Rainbow on Mars. It's a play that she's worked on with Toronto Theatre Company, Outside the March.
2: Magnet hands. Into angled spine. What are you doing? Twisting. Yearning for a heartbeat alone. Sticky feet thirst for the nourishment of connection. Inverted hurricane draw near. Crawl back, arch eyes. Slowly elevate, careful. Infiltrator field, they spread and disappear.
3: 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That was episode 3.

0: Her mind wandered from the London sights she should have been savoring. Savoring instead the rock-hard thigh brushing against hers.
1: Your guide for this excursion into paperback love is Erica Blair. That was the pen name taken by then-contributor and now executive producer of Ideas, Greg Kelly.
2: The unique singing voice of Barbara Cartland.

0: one of the best-selling romance writers of all time. And yes, it's true, I do have two identities, which I'll explain as we go along. But allow me to begin at the beginning. In the beginning was the Word. And the Word was on a computer screen in front of me as I sat correcting pages that would soon become romance novels. The name of the company doesn't matter. I was a proofreader. Hundreds of women would write in with letters praising the books, but there was a siege mentality to them. Even the women I worked with wouldn't admit to being a romance reader without embarrassment. They knew what the world thought of them and their books. Feminist and reader of romance novels, Angela Miles.
1: To make a decision to let people know that you are a romance reader or a harlequin reader was a decision you actually had to make. I had a pile of them on the bottom of my bookshelf, and I thought, I will not lie. I will not pretend that I'm going to be doing research on romance. There's this stereotype of the romance reader. You know, you've got your bingo player, you've got your housewife, you've got your romance reader. In other words, one aspect of the activity of a very vibrant and functioning adult human being is taken, is despised because it's associated with women and women are despised, and then is seen to stand for the whole. And a wide cross-section of women read romances. The same as they're employed in as many numbers and proportions as other women, they're varying ages, varying educational levels. There isn't such a thing as this mythic and very, very denigrated thing as a romance reader.
0: You may or may not agree with the blanket statement that women are despised in our society, but it's certainly true that readers of male formula fiction, detective stories, westerns, action adventure, don't get stereotyped. So who are the women who read this literature? Carol Thurston has written a study of romance novels and their readers called The Romance Revolution.
2: One of the things I did was get demographic statistics on women. And then I compared those demographic statistics with the American census data closest to. I did two surveys of readers, one in 1982 and one in 1985. So that what you have is a cross-section of readers looks like a cross-section of the American population when you compare it with the census data. 16.3% had a university degree. Interestingly enough, among romance readers, 35% of those with a college degree had a graduate degree. I think that's a pretty straightforward breach of the stereotype. But in point of fact, the word romance novels, even as an academic person, I found some of my colleagues somewhat patronizing at times about the studies I was doing, because there's something that isn't even quite kosher about studying these books. And I think that's an extreme. I took the view that they are. Therefore, we ought to look at them, and we ought to really try to understand why women are reading the stories.
0: Angela Miles.
1: One summer, when I was staying at a friend's cottage, and it rained all the time, I'm a print junkie, and what they had lying around were a lot of books, including romances. And I began reading. The first two were not particularly interesting, but by the third one, it was a very, very different experience, and much more engrossing. Another time I went to stay with friends, and it was after dinner, and everybody, you know, we were sitting around reading and relaxing, and it was a very nice, cozy space. And suddenly, a voice came through a kind of fog saying, "Angela, why have you got that silly grin on your face?" And I realized that I wasn't in this world, that I was completely lost in the romance. You really do leave this world. You absolutely become so engrossed with the read that you totally forget about the rest of your life. And readers of romances have testified to this over and over and over again, that it's escape, that you feel like you're on your magic carpet to somewhere else. And there's a fondness, there's a warmth in thinking about that experience.

0: for just a moment, for just a mindless, reckless, wonderfully heedless moment, Samantha considered making love with him. It would be heavenly, she knew, beyond anything she had ever experienced, if this one kiss was anything to judge by, and she knew instinctively that it was. He sighed, reaching to grasp the hand still clutching his jacket. He lifted it, cupping it in his.
1: It's too soon for you. But I'll ask again. Soon.
0: His hot coffee eyes wandered over her face. His thumb brushed across her moist, parted lips.
1: Very soon.
2: From the romance novel Sophisticated Lady by Candace Schuller. I proofread that book. Best-selling author of historical romances, Bertrice Small.
3: I think the reason that women read romance, and this goes for any of the subgenres within the genre, is that women are looking for a happily ever after. We give you boy meets girl, they fall in love, and they end up one way or another happily ever after. And women want this, and I think men want it too. No, I don't think romances create wild expectations. The wild expectations that most women have are to find the right man, to have a happy home, to possibly have a good career. The one thing I think it gives them to shoot for is that they see in the better of the books written in this genre that there can be normal relationships between men and women. And I think that's something in this day and age to shoot for.
1: You promise to love me forever?
0: She nodded, her heart too full to speak. Samantha went up on tiptoe and pressed her lips to his. And then she turned and led him down the hall to her bedroom.
2: Okay, so Nick and Samantha shoot for that normal relationship and live happily ever after. Hot coffee eyes and all. This is formula fiction. Okay, so I bet I could write a romance novel myself. And I actually thought it would be a cinch. The publishers even provide a tip sheet, a menu of the ingredients that go into the book. That's how Erica Blair was born, my nom de plume, and how my career as a romance novelist began. The publisher I chose to write for is called Silhouette Desire. Their tip sheet said my book should be sensual, compelling, believable, written for today's woman, and the heroine someone we can identify with. So I gave my heroine a fear of flying. Mandy Overholzer had never been on an airplane before. Well, she had once, but she was a baby back then when her parents moved from Los Angeles to the Boston area. Mandy looked around. She seemed to be the only one who was paying any attention to the emergency procedures. Oxygen mask drops automatically. Find my nearest emergency exit. Don't panic.
4: Don't panic? How the hell am I going to remember all this?
2: She said out loud, absentmindedly.
1: I shouldn't worry about it, were I you?
2: Came a deep, melodious voice from the seat beside her.
4: Oh, it's just this damn airplane's got me rattled.
1: Worrying is futile for two reasons. One, airplanes are safer than kitchens. If there's an accident, it's almost always, how shall I say, inclusive.
4: Thank you so much. I'll remember your words of comfort as I'm falling out of the sky.
2: So far, so good, right?
4: How dumb is she?
2: That's my editor at Silhouette Books in New York, reacting to Erica's writing. My writing. Leslie Wanger.
5: It starts off, she's sitting on the airplane. Mandy looks at the card with the emergency procedures and immediately thinks, how the hell am I going to remember all this? And I immediately thought, it's not that complex, even for someone who hasn't flown before. So I know what you're trying to do. You're trying to build.

0: build up her nervousness and that she's worried and so on. And obviously she had to say something aloud so the hero who's sitting next to her would speak to her. But you did it in such a way that most people are just going to think she's silly. I think what this was, in a sense, was an attempt, and you may not have heard this phrase before, but it's what the writers call the cute meet, which is when the hero and heroine meet very early in the book. And it's in circumstances that are, by definition, funny or a little offbeat or immediately put them at odds. The problem with the cute meet is that it's been overdone. So a lot of times what the author thinks is cute and different isn't. But also that it only suffices for the moment. It gets the characters into the same place, puts them in some sort of immediate conflict. But unless you go further, unless you deepen the characters in the conflict, the readers won't stay interested and you won't really have a story. The heroine I found too young, both I think probably in terms of her actual age as a student, I'm guessing she's around 22 or so, but also too young in the way she acts, too silly really. And a lot of the action undercuts her.
1: Okay. Mandy was an experienced flyer. She didn't even bother to read the emergency procedures. Mandy knew the routine inside out. She looked around. Her eye was caught by the man sitting next to her. He was good looking, but sweating.
2: Excuse me, you seem nervous. You know, there's no reason to be nervous. Airplanes are actually safer than kitchens.
1: Mandy was always direct when she found someone interesting. It intimidated quite a few of the young men she knew, but so what? She wasn't going to hide her feelings when there was no need to. Her mother said she had all the chutzpah of a typical 22-year-old.
3: Really, I don't think it's any of your business. I don't believe I asked for your help.
2: What? Oh, pardon me for breathing.
1: Mandy practically screeched.
0: It was the word screech that really jumped out at me. I thought, you know, she could have yelled, she could have shouted, she could have been furious. I mean, that's really what you were getting at. But screeching is the kind of word, it's a fingernails on a blackboard kind of sound. And so it undercuts her again. I once had an author a number of years ago, and she's still a very successful romance writer. And she always would have the hero smirking at the heroine. And she didn't mean smirk. She really meant smile, grin. She wasn't looking for the negative overtone that smirk has. And I would change it every time. And she never sort of picked up on the fact that I was changing it. And finally, I just put a little note in the margin. And I said, look this up in the dictionary. Your bad guy can smirk, but your hero wouldn't smirk. It makes him seem unpleasant. And that wasn't what she was intending to do. Even little bits of description, you want to build up a character who's independent, who's interesting, doesn't have to be absolutely perfect. Neither the hero nor the heroine needs to be without vulnerabilities, or else you couldn't identify with someone who was perfect any more than you could with someone who was just a mass of insecurities or problems. But I would probably have picked a more mature word there.
1: So writing a romance isn't a cinch after all. Historical romance writer, Patrice Small.
4: I've had a lot of women write me that they like the fact that the women I write about somehow rise above whatever tough situation they've got and come through the other side. One way or another, they come out the victor. And I don't like victims because my heroines, they live like normal people live, in the sense that they are happy, they are sad, they face tragedy, they face success, they face failure. I think that means a lot to women. I've gotten letters from women who are going through personal family crises, who may have had a death in the family of someone very close to them. And the women relate to the characters in the book. And I think this gives them a great deal of comfort.
1: From Bertrice Small's historical romance, The Spitfire, Lady Arabella Grey, cousin to King Richard III of England, is speaking.
5: What kind of woman does it make me, I wonder, that I would barter my virtue for land? A woman's weapon is her intellect, though many would not credit such a thing. When intellect fails, however, a woman has her soft, white body with which to fight. And if men have but one universal weakness, it is their lust.
1: I don't know. Except for the idea of superior intellect, they sound like the same old...

0: Crowe about. I think the interesting criticism of romance novels is not that they are a particular kind of fantasy, but that they are completely unreal. The trouble with this work is that it's psychologically reductive, that it peddles notions of how life works out that have nothing to do with how it works out, even when it works out well. There's no notion of the tragic. There's the disaster, you know. He leaves her, she doesn't get the job, whatever the form is. There's no notion that things are difficult, that people age, that life is complicated, that it's full of salt as well as sugar. It seems to me that that's what's wrong with these books, not whether they have the correct line on, you know, women becoming partners in law firms.
1: Yes, it's a fantasy for a lot of women, I think.
2: Critic Carol Thurston.
1: What happened in the 80s was that heroines in romances were portrayed as not being satisfied to be wives, mothers, and helpmeets. They wanted to have the love of a man they loved, but they wanted more. They wanted satisfaction in the work they do. They wanted independence, and they wanted some quality of equality, if you will, in terms of decision-making, childcare, and all the rest of it, that it is possible for women to be winners, whether it's in their love lives, their encounters with men, in their careers, in their position in society, in their ability to control their own destiny. That story will always be a fantasy for a lot of women because they'll never achieve it. The fact that they like to read about it means that that's what they'd like to have. These books were carrying feminist messages to women who would never read any feminist treatise.
0: If you like, patriotism is the last refuge of the scoundrel, you could argue that feminism is the last refuge of Harlequin books and all the books. I don't mean to single them out in particular, but that of the romance publishing establishment. Any publisher willing to invest the right amount of money can manufacture a bestseller, and you can create desires. That's what the activity called marketing is all about. So I think these books are here to stay, and I think as long as you have this kind of culture, which is, you know, let's face it, a culture based on dream and illusion, these books are going to be popular.
3: And they remain popular. When this episode first aired back in 1992, it was estimated that a romance novel was being sold every 6 seconds. Now it's every 2 seconds. This is Ideas. I'm Nahla Ayed. Paperback love is the title of this episode, meaning, of course, that romantic love is at the center of romance novels. It also has another accidental meaning, that the readers of romance novels are themselves in love with their paperbacks.
2: Are they ever? Readers of romance have set up book clubs. They swarm to conventions, one of which happens to be sponsored by a magazine that caters exclusively to romance readers. It's called Romantic Times. The publisher of Romantic Times, Catherine Falk.
4: We have a network of thousands of stores called Bookstores That Care, and they get Romantic Times magazine, they hold autographings for the author, they write to the authors, they come together at our conventions, and it's a growing movement. I have a costume ball at mine, and these costumes are not Halloween. Last year, we had 6 women from one small town, and they found their favorite covers, and they got their local dressmaker, reproduced the gowns, and gave them big masks, and they got a miniature of the book cover, and they hung it from a gold bracelet, and they walked around with the cover and this gorgeous dress and a mask, and it was spectacular, and we had like 700 people in every kind of gorgeous costume. I mean, there was nothing tacky at all. And it's almost like a friendship group.
5: Barbara was wearing fine silk stockings and garters below her knees with bows so they would easily come undone. A The shoes were bright red kidskin, polished to a high gloss, decorated with gilded bands and rosettes, and fastened around

0: the ankle with pearl set buttons. The lavishly bejeweled and gilded girdle.
1: He was dressed in the highest fashion in a manner he loathed, brilliant in a gold surcoat, all sewn with red crosses over a crimson tunic. His broad breast was draped with gold chains, and his sword, with its plain wire-bound hilt, was hooked to a bejeweled and gilded belt girded low on his hips. His shoes were gilded too, and huge golden spurs were fastened on them.
2: With apologies for liberties taken from Roberta Gellis's A Silver Mirror. Clothing is often described in historical romances. It's as central to the romance fantasy as the love scene. It takes readers into another world. So, costume balls for romance readers make perfect sense. Putting on a costume allows you to be someone and somewhere else for a while. The romance industry exists to fill a need. Like an organism, some might say virus, publishers have had to adapt to changing circumstances. The fantasy remains the same, but within it, the heroine may be less submissive. She may have had sexual experience. As for the hero, well, far from the dominating, brooding figure he used to be, he's turned into the new sensitive man. Carol Thurston.
3: As he became more expressive, more flexible, perhaps, he became more faithful. He became more trustful, and he, in other words, came closer to what the heroines had been all along. And when I ask readers to describe heroes and heroines, in a book they had just finished reading, this is what showed up. And very often in the books in which it was more than one man on the scene, the reader knew instantly which one was going to win. The woman, in the end, it was the one who respected what she did, who was willing to compromise and give. The man who was demanding, self-centered, never got the woman.
2: Mandy noticed his face. The oval shape, the high cheekbones, the light skin and light blue eyes that seemed to dance in the light. His hair, brown with little fronds drooping over his intelligent forehead. His lips weren't full, but they did seem to be on the verge of a smile.
4: Are you a businessman?
1: No, I'm not a businessman at all. I'm an academic and a writer.
4: Oh, an academic? I'm on my way to Oxford to study. I can't wait to see those dreaming spires.
1: You mean perspiring dreams. Frederick Raphael, a British writer of some repute, used the phrase to describe Cambridge University, but I think it applies with equal force to Oxford.
2: By the way, the title of my romance novel is Love Among the Spires. Oxford, that is. Editor, Leslie Wanger.
5: Professors, stereotypically, I suppose, you know, live in another world and they think in other ways. And certainly lots of them really do. But this is fiction, not fact. So when you're setting up, if you're going to use a professor as your hero, you have to think about what is it that makes a hero in these books? Not so much what is it that makes a professor in real life. So the hero, who's also set up in the same scene, comes across as too unappealing. He's too much the pompous intellectual. He's quoting at her instead of speaking conversationally. So it's just guaranteed not only to put her back up, and in fact, she may deserve it, but it's going to put readers' backs up as well.
2: Too late.
1: I see you're ordering a gin and tonic. You really are getting ready for Oxford, aren't you? Except you must now learn to say G&T.
4: Oh, must I? Why don't you go?
2: The flight attendant started to hand Mandy her drink. Past her not-so-companionable traveling companion. Mandy took the plastic cup in her hand and... turbulence! She lost her grip, then tried to regain it, then all over his, well, all over his crotch.
4: Oh, I'm so sorry.
5: Why is she worrying that she accidentally spilled her drink on him? In fact, she probably should have thrown it at him, given some of the things that he said to her. You know, that too would probably be a bit of an overreaction, but it would be one more in keeping with the kind of independent character the readers were looking for.
2: At one time, it was enough that the hero

0: heroine be bullied and ravished by the hero, whether she were willing or not. This sort of romance is now finding a market in Eastern Europe. But in North America, readers objected to love scenes based on the male upper hand, and they let the romance industry know. Carol Thurston.
1: That was the phenomenon of the 70s and the early 80s. And it changed first in the historical romances that became known as the bodice rippers. This was sometimes also called rape sagas, horny hystericals, etc. They had many various names. Sometimes they were referred to or called seduction. But there's no doubt at all that readers knew exactly what was going on. I mean, it was rape. The description was of an act of rape. And sometimes it was the hero. That was the worst of all, I think, because after a while, to readers, the hero was not, he couldn't be rehabilitated as the hero anymore to readers. If a rape did occur, it had to be someone else who raped the heroine. Eventually, it just was dropped because it became really, truly unacceptable. The word seduction often was used, but I had readers who responded to a question I put to them about this, and they said, yes, they called it seduction, but everybody knows very well what it was. So I don't think anybody was fooled by it.
0: Of course, those romances were supposedly reflecting the practices of less enlightened times than our own. But the story of sex and romance novels is more complex than that. Vertrees Small.
2: They had an editor at Avon Books in those days by the name of Nancy Coffey, and she discovered Kathleen Woodywiss. And the book was called The Flame and the Flower. And the book was published in April of 1972. And it was the most incredible success. The book just walked off the shelves. They reprinted. We're almost 20 years down the line, and the book is still in print. Shortly thereafter, a manuscript came into the same house, and it was addressed simply to the editor of The Flame and the Flower. And that book was Sweet Savage Love. That was the first Rosemary Rogers book. Now, Kathleen Woodywiss had written a very interesting historical novel with sex in it. Rosemary Rogers wrote a novel with sadomasochistic sex in it. And the market for that was utterly incredible. In fact, I get letters sometimes on some of my earlier books that really startle me. And this really opened the floodgates for romance, and the books just started coming and coming and coming. It gets harder and harder to write graphic love scenes because, you're trying not to repeat yourself, but you're using the same words and emotions. It's difficult.
0: From Bertrice Small's historical romance, The Spitfire. The wedding night.
3: Arabella hated the helplessness she was feeling. He was so strong, and even though she knew the act of love between a man and his wife could be good and was certainly acceptable in both the church and polite society, she felt a small flame of resentment. A small whisper of fear still nagged at her, and despite her good intentions to allow him his way, her arms flew suddenly up to fend him off. She would not yield herself to him.
4: Tavis Stewart caught her wrists between one of his hands and firmly held them captive above her head. With his other hand, he guided his engorged manhood between her resisting thighs and directly to the mark. The Earl thrust hard into his bride's unyielding body, leaning forward as he did so, to absorb her startled cry into his own mouth as he kissed her a most passionate kiss.
1: In the historical romances of the 70s, sexual activity of all kinds tended to be very explicitly described, but it was described using euphemisms. You didn't call a penis, you know? I mean, it just wasn't done because the view of editors, and perhaps they were right, I think women are more sensitive to harsh words. This was an interruption of the romantic fantasy. It got to be kind of ridiculous after a while, until I believe that the euphemism

euphemisms became more of a break in the romantic fantasy than had you used ordinary terms, because ordinary terms began to seem very commonplace to readers. After a while, it got to the point where it was less noticeable if you called a spade a spade. So that even the euphemisms either changed or began to fall by the wayside some, and in that way, a little bit more honest description. But the interesting thing was that the female took control, or at least had equal control, and became much more a participant and much more assertive in the sexual activity. You saw a gradual change in the sexual activity as portrayed in these books that reflected that as well.

0: You asked me if you ought to take off those droopy panties, and I said yes.
1: She flung out a hand in a dismissive gesture, revealing one naked breast. She said in realization, "Oh, well, yes, I did ask you that question, but it was a survey sort of thing, and I didn't say anything about actually."
0: Are you teasing me?
1: In order to reply, she had to clarify the question. Am I teasing you? While she pondered that, she stretched her arms up, moved around, and bent over as she made sounds of cogitation. She was amazed he kept his distance. At last, impudently, she again stood before him, moving enough to make her naked breasts shimmer.
2: May I unbutton your shirt?
0: Quint was in torment. His eyes watched her avidly. My God, Georgina, he murmured.
2: I have to have the actual word here. And it's yes.
0: Yes.
2: Very good.
1: Still wearing the droopy panties, she went near him and slowly reached out to unbutton his shirt. She did that insidiously, her fingers slipping inside and touching against his furry chest as she turned her head just a little, chewed on her lower lip, and licked the other one.
3: From Red Rover by Lass Small. Real.
4: You can't chew on one lip and lick the other simultaneously. The human jaw and mouth is simply not equipped for this particular purpose.
3: Writer and critic, David Reif.
4: There's a pure sort of failure of kinetic and anatomical imagination. The droopy panties. Now, hang on a minute. She's looking for some image to go with panties, but droopy panties, I mean, how low are they hanging? To her knees? Maybe are they grazing the floor as they droop? I mean, what is something sort of stuffed in them to make them hang this low? This furry chest. Well, she's trying for some effect, of course, but chests aren't furry at all. If you actually felt an animal's fur, unless you have a very hairy man indeed. I mean, unless he's sort of an orangutan. The romance writer's great vice is that there's these days in this more pretentious and probably politically correct atmosphere is to desperately try to make you see. And of course, the way you make people see is not by piling on the detail as if it were a kind of, you know, surf and turf lunch, you know, attended by people who haven't eaten in a couple of days. You don't just sort of pile it high. It seems to be one of the things that distinguishes good writing from bad writing in English is simply the good writer's ability to be spare with the details, to know when the reader can do the work. The romance writer will never do that.
3: Well, let's see if I can do it differently. The scene, Graham's office. The door is locked. An old couch is situated conveniently in the room. A bust of Shakespeare looks on. From Love Among the Spires by Erica Blair, Hmong M.
1: Come here, Professor.
3: Mandy didn't take the same time undressing Graham as she did herself. She went immediately for his zipper and tugged it downwards. She undid his belt and unclasped his pants, which dutifully obeyed the law of gravity, and fell to the floor in a heap.
5: Feeling reckless?
3: Without waiting, she grabbed the two bottom corners of his shirt, where the buttons met their holes. She tightened her grip, and then with one startling, bold movement, she brought both her arms out like crazy windshield wipers and ripped open Graham's shirt.
6: I knew as soon as I read the love scene that a man had written this book. And the reason, there are two things, well, three things, I suppose, really. The first is that the heroine is the aggressor, and very much the aggressor. And, you know, the truth is, in terms of anybody's personal fantasies, male or female, everybody would like to be pursued. But in terms of the books, because they're female fantasies and they're read mostly by women, what you're writing is the female fantasy of being pursued, not doing the pursuing. It's not that the heroine is never the aggressor in a particular scene, but in terms of being the one to initiate lovemaking for the first time, She might be his equal. She might want it as much as he did, but she wouldn't just come in and take charge. She went immediately for his zipper and tugged it downwards. There are certainly love scenes written in these books, and some of the most popular writers write them, but they're very hard to do well, that are very direct love scenes, and that there's not a lot of foreplay, that the two just, they can't control themselves. But this feels, we don't feel that there's any emotional compulsion here. It's just physical. She knows what she wants, and it's behind a zipper, and so she just goes for it. It's not romantic at all. What I really wanted to read about was emotion, was about response, was about the five senses, as opposed to just the facts of the scene.
3: Love scene, second draft.
0: Mandy, I've been with other women before, but never anyone like you.
5: Oh, Graham, tell me I'm not dreaming. Tell me this will all be true tomorrow.
0: Well, you know, don't you? You must know.
5: What, Graham?
0: I love you, Mandy.
5: Oh, Graham. I love you too.
7: And with those words, Mandy lowered herself onto his body, becoming one with him. She could feel the waves of the sea rolling inside her, cresting, and finally reaching the shore.
8: When I first got into the business, I was amazed at how many women told me they read the books in bed, and their husbands like for them to read them out loud because it gets them sensually minded, and the man loves it. A lot of men tell me that their wives are warmer and more sensuous because of the books, takes their mind off the kids and all the problems, and just puts them in a different mood. The books kind of turn you off of materialism and turn you on to romance. And they have commitment. There's a big difference between what we call hot romances and pornography or softcore pornography, and that's commitment. Otherwise, there may not be a whole lot of difference. And it's supposed to be a fantasy. Romances are adult fairy tales.
3: That was Catherine Falk, publisher of Romantic Times. Adult fairy tales, fantasy. There's that word fantasy again. For centuries, romances were written for women and men, sharing the same dreams. Lovers met. They parted. They were reunited in the end. As story, romance is as ancient as classical Greece and as familiar as a Shakespeare play. So there's a line of descent to romance novels, all right. It's just that you can't create literature according to a one-size formula designed to fit all women. The question then becomes whether the fantasy is a harmful deception or a helpful illusion. Angela Miles.
9: I think we have to look at this fantasy and also look at the reading, the huge amount of romance reading that women do, as a very successful coping mechanism in very, very difficult situations. And in dialogue with readers, I find that very often they will have periods of intense romance reading, and they may coincide with the birth of their first child, or having three children under five, or being an undergraduate. And with women, the kind of pressure tends to be a pressure where they can't justify taking time for themselves. Women have said to me, they're better than drugs and alcohol. They serve the purpose of escape.
3: David Reif.
4: I think if you look at these, not as books, but as products, or if you like, or if you prefer, as comic books, you get a much clearer sense. No one is surprised that, say, in Japan, these thing called manga, which are these mass circulation comic books, sort of softcore porn slash adventure comic books, are read by millions of people. It appeals to our baser natures. And that's what Hollywood does. And that's what romance books do. You know, if you said unhappy people also like to eat vast quantities, they like to stuff eclairs into their mouths. I really don't think that anyone, except perhaps an eclair manufacturer, would suggest that this was very good for them or was to be encouraged or had some political justification. I still maintain that they are, however consoling they may feel, they're a kind of false consolation. And like any opiate, they make you feel worse in the long run.
9: One of the needs that women have is a need for nurture, really. It's something that I would say most women in this society are deprived of and really can't expect after a fairly young age. Our society is structured in such a way that women give that out to children and to men and really can't have many much expectation of getting that back. And the romances are full of males nurturing females. The heroes are always independent, that is, not dependent, and not requiring nurture or a lot of care and attention from the woman, but are in turn paying a lot of attention to her and nurturing her. Now, once you've said that the hero is a mother figure, it shrieks out at you. You read him being bossy and exasperated in ways that are very much like a mother. Occasionally, I'll find myself longing for that feeling of escape. I don't particularly resist that longing because what the romance fantasy shows when it's analyzed in terms of an understanding of the hero as a mother figure is the depth of that need and the potential for social change when we can recognize that our nurture does come largely from women. And that we need to, in fact, develop our woman identification and our woman power.
3: I'll be honest with you. I couldn't decide whether the fantasy and romance novels helps or harms. I can't tell whether the hero is a mother figure. But I do know that the context is more complicated than I thought when I set out to turn myself into a romance novelist. It involves traditional power relations in love and raw sex. And if you think you've got it answered in your own mind what those relations are, just listen to what's happened to historical romances since they became popular. Carol Thurston.
10: There was a thought that one of the reasons rape was acceptable in these earlier books was that the heroine simply could enjoy sex, defined as sex when it really wasn't, even though she was a good woman and she was participating in something she wasn't supposed to do outside of marriage. She didn't have to get permission this way because she was forced. You know, the books have tip sheets. A lot of the publishers put out tip sheets for authors, which describe the characteristics they would like to see in the heroes, the heroines, and in the stories. And if you look at some of the tip sheets that have been issued since 1985, you can see a reversion to the past. You can see a reversion to old power relationships. Let me give you an example. A late 1980s Zebra, that's a publisher of historical romances. A tip sheet from that period says, the heroine is opinionated and of a passionate nature, but only the hero can provoke her love as no other can. Rarely is she willingly untrue to the hero, but there are always exceptions. Well, when you have that kind of thing, what you've done is taken away from the heroine the ability to control the situation herself. If we're going to go back to a situation where she may be untrue to the hero, but not willingly, that means you have taken control out of her hands. This is an

0: invitation again for rape.
1: I want you to hear the final comments on my romance novel. From the editor at Silhouette Books, Leslie Wanger.
2: I came up with two assumptions that were behind what happened. One of which is the out-of-date assumption, and yet we still see a lot of this because the books circulate for years. I mean, used bookstores carry books from 10 and 15 years ago. The assumption that she needs to be young and innocent, and he has to be older and at the least act superior and possibly even be superior. Here's this 18-year-old orphan. She was always orphaned. She had no one to turn to, and she's ended up with the hero, and she's a high school student, and you know what they do at night. But you sit there and you wonder, well, what do they do when they go to breakfast in the morning? I mean, does she say, I have cheerleading triads today? And does he say, I'm off to Sumatra to take over another company? I mean, they just have nothing in common. And what you can do now is create characters who have something in common. So I thought, well, why not just make them equals? Make them professors, say, in the same department. But I suggest having them take as professors, not as people so much, but opposite sides of an intellectual issue that can take on emotional implications. This whole psychological issue of, you know, are men and women different or are they made different because they're raised differently? And that, given that one of them is a man, one is a woman, and the thing that's most crucial to them is their own male-female relationship, that can immediately take on a personal dimension.
1: So I'm supposed to make the hero and heroine equals, even though part of the market's reverting to relationships based on inequality. Take your pick. One man's pleasure is another woman's pain. The dark side of sex and power is always there for the exploiting. At first, I thought if I could just understand the romance novel, get inside it, I could write one. And, like Barbara Cartland, maybe sell half a billion books. As you heard, though, I'm not much good at writing from the female point of view. But since everyone likes a happy ending, here it is, from Love Among the Spires.
3: Would you marry me? And love me and spend the rest of your life with me.
4: Shut up and kiss me, Graham.
1: Mandy didn't wait for a response. She kissed Graham and felt her spirit soar. Years later, after the children were grown, after she'd gotten over her first gray hairs, Mandy would look back on this moment and remember the sweet smell of the grass and leaves, how the ground felt slightly wet under her knees, and how happy she was, lying on top of Graham, kissing his beautiful face and looking into his blue, blue eyes. I don't think I'm going to write any more romance novels. Rest in peace, Erica Blair.

We just heard Paperback Love, a documentary by Greg Kelly that aired on Ideas back in 1992. Readings by Anne Farquhar and Don Callier. It was produced by Marilyn Powell. Lisa Ayuso is the web producer for Ideas. Technical production by Dave Field and Emily Carvazio. Nikola Lukšić is our senior producer. And the executive producer of Ideas is not Erica Blair, but Greg Kelly. And I'm Nala Ayed.

0: Metro Vancouver says a lawsuit against a contractor involved in the construction of the North Shore wastewater treatment plant has been settled. As part of the agreement, Acciona will pay Metro Vancouver $235 million. As Mira Baines reports, an independent review of the project will now resume.
1: Let's get on to shedding light on what's happened.
2: District of North Vancouver Mayor Mike Little says the independent review can now answer lingering questions about how the North Shore wastewater plant's budget went from $700 million to nearly $4 billion. The plant was first announced in 2011 and is now expected to be finished in 2030. Little questions whether the settlement is enough.
1: Almost $3 billion an increase. So being compensated $235 million for that situation isn't adequate to support our residents.
2: Lawyer Mike Logan, who specializes in construction disputes, says a settlement was a likely scenario given the money and complexity involved.
3: You make a business decision that it's better to shut it down as a business proposition on a risk-adjusted basis than it is to go to court.
2: Spanish conglomerate Acciona was the initial contractor on the project. Before the settlement, they were set to face off against Metro Vancouver in court. Mira Baines, CBC News, Vancouver.
0: The city of Kamloops is hoping a new part will help fix a ruptured water main that has impacted thousands of households and a number of schools in that interior city. The CBC's Shelley Joyce has the latest developments.
4: No, we're geared to go. It's like I say, this isn't crew dependent, staffing dependent. It is strictly on volume in the reservoirs.
5: Joe Luzon with the city of Kamloops says he hopes that repairs can be made to a broken water main today. But that doesn't mean that the 19,000 people impacted by the break will be able to drink out of the tap anytime soon.
4: No, that'll all be dependent on how the testing comes back. Clear direction that, yep, we've met all the criteria for drinking water. I will say it's going to range between 5 to 14 days.
5: Until complete water testing is done, three neighborhoods in the valley are on a boil water advisory: Dallas, Campbell Creek, and Valley View. The three communities up in the hills, they are on a use it, but don't consume it advisory. That's for residents of Barnhartvale, Juniper, and Rose Hill. Potable water stations have been arranged for as long as they are needed, and all six schools that were closed earlier in the week because of the break will be open to students this morning with drinking water made available. Shelley Joyce, CBC News, Kamloops.
0: The head of the Drug Enforcement Administration in the U.S. claims chemical precursors used to make fentanyl have been streaming into the Port of Vancouver. Terrence Cole claims Mexican cartels are operating drug labs in Canada with the product destined for the U.S. He told a Senate committee in Washington this week there have been significant seizures in Canada over the past 2 months.
6: It's something that everybody at this table is worried about. We continue to keep the pressure on China, on India, continue to target the leadership in the cartels, but very conscious of what's going on in the northern border as well.
0: Canada's Safety Minister Gary Anandasangari says the federal government has improved security along Canada's borders. The busy May-long weekend is almost upon us, and it could be another test for BC ferries. It's been the subject of frequent criticism because of service disruptions. The CBC's Liam Britton has been looking into the numbers behind those reliability issues.
7: BC Ferries provided us with 9 years of data from all 25 of its routes, covering their 2017 to 2025 fiscal years. It shows more delayed sailings and the number of cancellations almost tripled from about 950 to over 2,800. And the rate of cancellations rose from about 0.5% to about 1.4%, which CEO Nicholas Jimenez points out means the vast majority go ahead.
8: But overall, I think the reliability remains very, very good. Like I said, almost 99% of our sailings go out as planned, which is a very, very strong industry metric.
7: BC Ferries largely blames mechanical breakdowns and severe weather for these issues. And it says data from the most recent fiscal year, 2026, shows canceled sailings are down to under 1% again and timeliness has improved. You can find a detailed breakdown of your most traveled routes at cbc.ca/BC to find out if they are shipshape or increasingly off course. Liam Britton, CBC News, Vancouver.
0: An organization in Nanaimo has created an anti-racism toolkit in response to what it says is a growing need for supports. Maurice Seidler has more.
9: Vineet Kaur Bhatia has lived in Nanaimo for the last 3 years. As part of the Sikh community here, she hears a lot from parents and children about their experiences.
10: I hear parents say that

0: my child was punched on the head. I hear parents say my child was punched on the turban.
1: Batya is an employment specialist with the Central Vancouver Island Multicultural Society. The organization has just published an anti-racism toolkit. The 20-page booklet offers information on topics like what to do if you witness a hate crime and what laws and services are available if you become a victim of one. Angelica Velchar is the organization's executive director.
2: We have many racialized communities that Nanaimo did not have, 5 years ago.
1: Velchar says the toolkits will be distributed at libraries and community organizations across the city. Marie Seidler, CBC News, Nanaimo.
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4: Drew Carrickus, thank you so much.
5: How's it going this morning?
4: Not bad at all. Not bad at all. I'm looking at the weather forecast. I know Lisa will be by with that in just a moment, but some thunder showers in the forecast potentially for today. Tonight, also the beginning of the Cloverdale Rodeo and Fair.
5: Right.
4: So going to hear a little bit of music later on from one of the artists playing there. They've got a really, really good lineup of country artists, if that's your thing. Also, some people pushing the boundaries of country music. Yeah.
5: Okay.
4: You're going to hear that coming up. You're going to want to be...
5: I'll be listening.
4: ...sitting down or something. Or you won't be able to sit down because you'll be dancing with your boots on in a line.
5: You've got cameras in here, you know.
4: Yeah, I know. I can't wait to power them up. Drew, thank you. Drew Carrickus in the CBC Vancouver Newsroom. Hey, good Thursday morning to you. It's the 14th of May. I'm Stephen Quinn. This is the early edition on CBC Radio 1. Lots to come in our first half hour. What do warming oceans have to do with Canada's wildfire season? A lot, it turns out. And coming up, we're going to learn more about that connection and why warnings of a super El Nino are cause for concern as well. Going to talk about the politics behind the reported deal on carbon pricing between Ottawa and Alberta. Seems to be a deal exclusive to Alberta, or so says BC Premier David Eby. We're going to speak with Dwayne Bratt, a political scientist at Mount Royal University, about that. So lots in this half hour and throughout the program this morning. Lisa Christensen is here, as promised, to tell us all about traffic and weather. Good morning to you.
6: Well, it sounds like you're having a kind of giddy yeehaw morning.
4: I
6: gotta say,
4: a giddy yeehaw morning.
6: Yeah.
4: I was trying to pick a song for the wake-up song, and I went down the deep dive of the Cloverdale Rodeo and Fair music lineup.
6: Oh.
4: And they've got... like amazing, actually,
6: yes.
4: Like amazing world-renowned country artists all lined up between now, goes all the way until Monday.
6: Yeah. No, so it's a good bill. It's a good time.
4: I know. Down there at the Longhorn Saloon.
6: Which is where you want to be,
4: which
6: right?
4: Where you want to be.
6: While over there is Miss Kitty. Come on over.
4: You know what?
6: You know?
4: If I went, it would be my first rodeo.
6: Oh. Have you been practicing that all day?
4: No, I haven't.
6: Really?
4: It just occurred to me. In fact, the song we're going to play later on is called First Rodeo.
6: So, you know, I have a feeling you can buy that T-shirt at the Cloverdale Rodeo, too.
4: That's right. This is my second rodeo.
6: Yeah.
4: How are we doing out there?
6: Yeah, well, no stalls or collisions to report. One was just cleared up. I don't think it has any slowdowns right now. Highway 1 westbound, there was a collision just after the Main Street exit. So they just cleared that up a few minutes ago, so you might maybe a few delays still there. But other than that, can't even see that much or early traffic. And you got to wonder, this is that call people are making. Is it a long weekend or is it an extra long weekend? So that's what I'm looking at. And as you mentioned, thunderstorms, yeah, we might have that tonight and tomorrow as well. But I have to say, one thing about doing this job is sitting with this, you know, weather forecast for the whole week, and what looked like a bad long weekend isn't shaping up to look better.
4: Yeah.
6: I mean, not as warm maybe as we've seen. It's the highs of 17, but lots of sunshine little emojis here with little clouds. So that's much better than what we're... Did you look at these?
4: I did.
6: The Thursday, Friday emoji scene is just like there's a little sun, there's a cloud with a giant lightning bolt, and then there's another cloud with rain coming down.
4: I don't think those are to scale.
6: No, I don't, but they look really
4: And then on
6: fraught.
4: Saturday,
6: yes.
4: There's the sun with a little cloud, and Sunday, sun and a little cloud. So, yeah,
6: so,
4: you're
6: yeah,
4: right.
6: I
4: back
6: don't
4: end
6: know.
4: Of the weekend clears up.
6: I don't know what's going to happen, but right now, it sure looks good. And we'll see what happens throughout the day. Do stay tuned.
4: It's like this whole weather thing is such a novelty for you.
6: Well, usually I just step out or listen to Amy, but now I'm the one in charge.
4: Oh, yeah, exactly. You're not. Okay.
6: No, I'm not in charge.
4: You get your head too big there. 20 minutes before 6 o'clock on the early edition on CBC.

0: BBC Radio 1. Well, U.S. President Donald Trump and Chinese President Xi Jinping are making a show of friendship at their summit in Beijing. The two leaders held their first round of talks that went more than 2 hours. A superpower rivalry between the U.S. and China appears to be emerging over two key issues, though, Iran and Taiwan. And Washington and Beijing are putting out different messages. And freelance journalist Emily Su is covering Trump's trip from Hong Kong, and she spoke with the CBC's David Common earlier this morning.
1: Beijing has not specifically said what they'll do about the reopening of the Strait of Hormuz, but according to the official White House readout, the both sides have agreed that the Strait should reopen and that China is against the militarization of the Strait. But China did express interest to buy more American oil in the future in order to reduce its dependence on the Strait of Hormuz. And most importantly, the two countries have agreed that Iran should have no nuclear weapon. Now, none of these statements really come as a surprise, but what is worth noting is that the Secretary of State, the U.S. Secretary of State Marco Rubio, ahead of talks, said that the U.S. wants to pressure China to do more, to play a more active role to get Iran back to the negotiating table, to really advance these peace talks and reopen the Strait of Hormuz. And so far, China has been adopting a more cautious approach to all of this. It doesn't want to seem as too deeply involved in the conflict. And that is perhaps reflected in the China's readout of today's talks. It only very, really briefly mentioned Iran in the Chinese Foreign Ministry statement. It only said that Xi and Trump discussed the conflict in the Middle East and didn't really elaborate on details.
2: I want to talk about what is in it for China in some ways, that with the Americans focused on Iran and the Middle East, they are less focused on Asia, less focused, for instance, on the issue of Taiwan. But there is a clear warning coming from Xi Jinping, reportedly directly to Donald Trump, about the island that China sees as its own. What is that warning to the Americans?
1: And yes, absolutely. If you're reading China's readout of today's talks, you'll be getting a very, very different picture. Taiwan is definitely the biggest takeaway from today's talks. China issued a very stark warning to President Xi, saying that Taiwan is the biggest issue, most important, between the U.S. and China right now, and that if it is mishandled, it can lead to clashes, it can lead to conflict, and it will bring U.S.-China relations to a very dangerous place. So a very strongly worded warning coming from President Xi. Now, as you said, Taiwan is a self-ruled island. China has not ruled out taking it back by force. And before leaving the U.S. for China, Donald Trump said that he won't shy away from the topic of arms sales to Taiwan. He's, of course, referring to the deal made back in December, $11 billion worth of weapons being sold to Taiwan.
0: That is freelance journalist Emily Su in Hong Kong reporting on U.S. President Donald Trump's trip to China and a meeting that took place between Xi Jinping and President Trump at their summit. That summit to continue for another day. Before 6 o'clock on the early edition on CBC Radio 1. Well, compromise appears to be what is happening between the federal government and the government of Alberta. According to reporting from CBC, Prime Minister Mark Carney and Alberta Premier Danielle Smith plan to announce a deal on carbon pricing, and that could lead to the building of a pipeline for Alberta oil and gas. It's good for the economy, maybe for Alberta, maybe good for national unity, but certainly a concession when it comes to environmental targets. And for an explanation of all of this, we're joined by Dwayne Bratt. He's a political scientist at Mount Royal University, and he's in Calgary. Good morning to you, Dwayne.
3: Good morning, Stephen.
0: First off, what do we know about this reported deal?
3: So this builds off of the Memorandum of Understanding on Energy and Environment that Mark Carney and Danielle Smith had signed back in November. That was a dropping of many federal environmental regulations, such as the EV mandate, the clean electricity grid, net zero requirements, the Impact Assessment Act, the tanker ban off the northwest coast of BC, in exchange for a more stringent industrial carbon tax. That's the tax that the producers pay. All to create conditions for a new pipeline to the coast of BC for export to Asia. That agreement was signed in November, but there were details that needed to be fleshed out later on, and a deadline was set by April 1st. Now,

0: some of those things they did achieve. They came up with a one review process for major projects, that they came up with an agreement on reducing methane emissions. But one of the sticking points was this industrial carbon tax.
1: Mm-hmm.
0: Well, now a deal has been made. It's moving the tax from $95 a ton per CO2 to $130 a ton, but by 2040. So there's a graduated scale on there. Without a doubt, that is an increase in the industrial carbon tax, but it's not as big an increase as what the Trudeau government had anticipated, where they believe that by 2030, we would be at $170 a ton. So is it an increase? Yes, but not the rate of increase that a previous government wanted. So that is a compromise, I think, that Carney has made.
1: And is this an industrial carbon tax? Of course, this is different from the consumer carbon tax. People don't end up paying it at the pump, but this is for major polluters. Would it apply to just Alberta, or does it apply across the country to all fossil fuel producers?
0: Well, initially it was Alberta, but I don't know how that's sustainable. I think you couldn't have a situation where a gas producer in Alberta would pay one rate,
1: right,
0: and a gas producer in BC would be paying a higher rate. If this is a federal industrial carbon tax, it needs to be set at the same level across the country. What this, I think, has demonstrated is that instead of negotiating an industrial carbon tax with all provinces, they've negotiated it with one, and then that one province is going to set the rate for everybody else.
1: And so how much of a concession is this for the federal government on climate policy? I mean, you've already described the difference between this policy and the policies of Justin Trudeau or under the Trudeau government. Is it a major concession?
0: I think it is. And bear in mind, the policies of Trudeau were becoming very unpopular,
1: yes,
0: by the time he left office. It is not a coincidence that on the first day in office, Mark Carney removed the consumer carbon tax. It is a series of compromises. It's not getting rid of all regulations. It's not getting rid of all climate policy, but it's not as stringent as what we saw. So then the question is, what is driving this? And I think there are two reasons, one international, one domestic. The international is the threat posed by the United States and the ongoing trade war, and a realization that we need to diversify our trading partners. And so the point of the dropping of environmental regulations and the slight increase in the industrial carbon tax was to create conditions for the private sector to build a pipeline to BC, to Asia, and away from the United States. So that is one driver for Carney. The second driver is a burgeoning separatist movement,
1: mm-hmm,
0: in Alberta that both him and Smith are trying to blunt. Now, they're not going to be able to convince the hardcore separatists who want to leave today, tomorrow, and yesterday, but there's a softer group, maybe 20 to 25% of the population, that doesn't want to leave Canada but has some grievances with the rest of Canada. This would demonstrate that Canada can work, that federalism can work, and would I think, sway a lot of those in the middle.
1: This is, of course, a pipeline that would have to make its way to the BC coast. We know there's been a moratorium on tankers on the coast, and you talked a moment ago about that ban being lifted. We know that the biggest opponents of lifting the tanker ban, and traditionally the biggest opponents of a northern pipeline, have been Indigenous groups. To what degree is that being recognized as a factor in this?
0: I don't think it's been a factor in the negotiations themselves over this agreement, but it will be over the route, which is why the Carney government is supporting a southern route that would kind of mirror the existing Trans Mountain pipeline into Burnaby and Vancouver, and not the northern route going through a bunch of Indigenous bands and having to address the tanker ban. And David Eby, it has been more supportive of a southern route. He's still not happy about a southern route, but more than the northern route. So in June, the Alberta

0: Alberta government is going to submit its pipeline project to the Major Projects Office, one of the things I'm looking for is, what is the route design? You can't just say a pipeline to BC. BC is a pretty big place.
1: Yeah.
0: Where in BC are you planning to go, and how are you going to get there? And who is going to lead this? Yeah, my guess is the private sector is going to be involved, but the primary proponent is most likely going to be the Alberta government.
1: Well, and this is what's been interesting, as Evie has repeated the same thing over and over again. There is no project, there is no plan, there is no proponent, there is no pipeline. I mean,
0: yes, he's true on all of that. And then the response of Carney and Smith would be, they have to put these conditions in place to allow an opportunity for the pipeline to happen.
1: Right.
0: So it's a bit of a chicken and egg thing.
1: Duane, we have to leave it there. Thank you so much for the time this morning. It's great to hear from you.
0: Okay, you're welcome.
1: You take care. Bye-bye.
0: Bye now.
1: It's Duane Bratt, political scientist at Mount Royal University. It is 9 minutes before 6 o'clock, and Lisa's back with traffic and weather.
2: Yeah, very light on our major routes this morning. Just starting to pick up a little bit. Highway 1 westbound coming out of Abbotsford. But, that's really it. It's maybe the extra long weekend traffic scenario we'll see even tomorrow. And as we look at the weather, we are expecting a chance of showers and maybe even a thunderstorm later. A high of 16, and it'll be mostly cloudy throughout the day. And the thunderstorm will come this evening just in time to hang out with your dog so they don't get so terrified like mine.
1: Exactly. All right, Lisa, thank you. Well, usually if you call something super, that would be a positive designation, not though when it comes to the climate phenomenon known as El Nino. Forecasters are predicting a possible record-breaking super El Nino for 2026, potentially lasting into 2027. And for a closer look at what that means, we have reached Gordon McBean. He's a professor emeritus in the Department of Geography and Environment at Western University, also research chair at the Institute for Catastrophic Loss Reduction. And he's on the line from London, Ontario this morning. Good morning to you, Gordon.
3: Good morning.
1: El Nino, a weather pattern over the Pacific. What's a super El Nino?
3: Well, an El Nino is a propagation of a weather-water condition that occurs just north of the equatorial Pacific Ocean from where water and winds blow things back and forth. But the projection is that in this year, as we're going further on into 2026, we're getting a warming condition, and the super El Nino that is projected by the scientists who are both from the U.S. National Oceanic and Atmospheric Administration and the European Center who do all these weather forecastings on a global basis, is that we will have one of the most powerful El Nino events ever recorded coming in the months ahead that could lead to, first of all, raising global temperatures, hurricanes, droughts, conditions, and other extremes. And they call this a super El Nino. And the projection is that it could be 3 degrees Celsius warmer than is normal in these situations. That's a lot of temperature warming in the equatorial Pacific, just north of the equator. And the result is that it's resulting in the transfer through the winds that are blowing from the west now into it, is carrying more and more hot water into the region of the ocean just north of the equator, so off the coasts of the northern parts of Latin America, Mexico, etc. And this will generate more storms, more heat coming, more the occurrence of possibly even hurricanes on the east sides of the continent.
1: Wow.
3: And you being in Vancouver, you've got a different situation to look at. I'm a Vancouver born and raised guy, by the way.
1: And so what could we expect then on the Pacific coast here?
3: Well, we have to realize that the situation still could lead to more heavy precipitation events in some areas and across the coastal regions. That's the risk that needs to be considered. Whereas as you go, say, to the interior, say, Kelowna or across the prairies, it will be drier situations. So you have the risks of more drought-like, possibly wildfire risks, et cetera, in ways that we need to start thinking about and taking actions. We need to work together through people like you with the media and the weather systems and local community groups to make ourselves less vulnerable and less exposed.

0: exposed to the extreme weather events. And the reality is, you know, that this is just one of what you might call the extreme weather events. Well, I will call the extreme weather events, mm-hmm. in that the World Economic Forum does its global risk assessment every year, and they say, well, in the short term, certain risks, and but one of them is up near the top is extreme weather events, and as we go to, say, decades and beyond and near-term kind of things, is that extreme weather events is the highest risk facing global humanity, and that includes things like storms, droughts, wildfires, etc.
1: And then, so for British Columbia, I mean, are we talking, you're talking about a warmer summer, but is it also a wetter summer, or is it more dry? Because we've been through drought conditions here for about, you know, the past 3 or 4 years.
0: Well, I would expect, I'm not an expert on your weather forecasting in Vancouver, but I think the projection would be to be concerned about more drought conditions, but heat, more heat. Mm. And heat can cause all kinds of effects on people that can lead to wildfires, but also heat itself has been turned out to be one of the major causes of human death,
1: yes.
0: due to effects on you know, your health conditions with the heat and that kind of thing. So we need to be concerned about these extreme occurrences that are going to be happening, and saying we need to be updated in our preparedness strategies and see how we can identify specifically by each region. Not one single analysis doesn't do it most effectively for the globe, but doing it for the west coast of British Columbia and the greater Vancouver, Victoria areas up to Chilliwack. Mm. That happens to be where my mom and dad were born and raised. That we can have better understanding of the things we need to do to make ourselves less vulnerable and take the actions and work together across the community and with the private sector as well, because their homes, their properties or buildings will also be impacted. Yeah. And so it's a complex situation, but it needs to have coordinated actions.
1: Gordon, good to hear you this morning. Thank you very much for the time.
0: Well, thank you.
1: All right, you take care.
0: Enjoy things in Vancouver. Yeah. I've always liked it there.
1: All right, thank you so much.
0: Again.
1: It's good to hear you. Take care.
0: Thank you.
1: Bye-bye. That's Gordon McBean, Professor Emeritus in the Department of Geography and Environment at Western University. He's the research chair at the Institute for Catastrophic Loss Reduction and apparently a fan of Vancouver as well. 2 minutes before 6 o'clock, Drew Carrick is here with some local news headlines.
2: BC Ferries has unveiled its operational plan ahead of what's expected to be another busy summer season, but it's reminding passengers that it has limited capacity and limited flexibility. Metro Vancouver says it has reached a settlement with a European company that was initially involved in the construction of the North Shore Wastewater Treatment Plant. The cost of that project has increased more than fivefold to more than $3.8 billion. An independent review will now resume. More local news at 6:30. Lisa Christensen is here with traffic and weather.
3: Well, no stalls, no collisions, and a very light rush hour so far, which isn't surprising for 6 a.m., but even, I really do think we're going to see a little bit of extra long weekend syndrome here. And as for the weather, it'll be a bit cloudy all day with maybe a thunderstorm tonight and a high of about 16. So kind of unsettled, I guess, is the word that I'm looking for.
1: Lisa, thank you. Lisa Christensen with your traffic and weather. Coming up, a woman's health condition has a new name after years of international pressure. We're going to hear about how PCOS became PMOS and why that matters. Stay with us.
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6: This is World Report. Good morning, I'm John Northcott. China's president is praising the relationship with the United States. During his toast to Donald Trump at the state banquet in Beijing, Xi Jinping called the U.S.-China relations the most important in the world. The elaborate dinner followed a day of pomp and ceremony, as well as negotiations over trade and other issues. Emily Soup has more.
7: Cordial exchanges between the U.S. and China continued at a state banquet in Beijing, following a day of closely watched talks, with both sides offering the other high praise. President Xi Jinping noting that China's progress and Donald Trump's mission to make America great again can go hand in hand.
8: It was a fantastic day.
7: President Trump, meanwhile, paid tribute
8: and
7: to his host.
8: In particular, I want to thank President Xi, my friend, for this magnificent welcome.
7: The talks earlier in the day signaled stabilizing relations between the world's two biggest superpowers, though there was tension on the topic of Taiwan. President Xi warned of potential clashes if mishandled. A readout from the White House made no mention of the self-governing island, which Beijing regards as its own territory. The release did say the two sides agreed that the Strait of Hormuz must remain open to support the free flow of energy, and that Iran can never have a nuclear weapon. Business heavyweights from both countries were also present at the banquet. Earlier, President Xi promised to open up China's economy to the world, addressing a long-standing U.S. complaint over protectionism. In a win for the Trump administration, reports say China has renewed import licenses for hundreds of U.S. beef plants, which Beijing let lapse last year at the height of trade tensions between the two sides. Stark differences remain in a range of areas, but the summit offers relief to many at a time of geopolitical uncertainty. Emily Hsu for CBC News, Hong Kong.
6: Honda Canada is confirming it is indefinitely halting plans for a $15 billion electric vehicle complex in Alliston, Ontario. The new plant had the potential to create 1,000 manufacturing jobs. The federal and provincial governments had pledged a total of $5 billion for the proposed project. Flavio Volpe, president of the Automotive Parts Manufacturers Association, he says multiple factors at Honda led to the decision.
9: They're hemorrhaging billions because they don't know whether they can access the market. And that market also said, we're going to get rid of our purchase incentives for EVs and mandates for EVs.
6: Honda says current employment and production levels at the existing manufacturing facility in Alliston will not be affected. Prime Minister Mark Carney is scheduled to announce a new energy strategy later this morning. Sources tell CBC News it will include an increased role for natural gas in generating power. Janice McGregor is watching it from our parliamentary bureau. Janice, these are not final decisions. What the government is launching today is a consultation period. But what are sources saying so far about the strategy?
10: Well, John, the Carney government's talked for months about its need to take advantage of its capacity to generate clean electricity and double Canada's grid, but has yet to lay out how it plans to do that. Where will the new power generation happen? How much of it will be nuclear, hydro, solar, wind, storage facilities? How will the grid expand with new transmission lines? And in particular, connections between existing provincial grids to enable the selling of surplus power to other jurisdictions. The why of this is pretty clear. The Carney government wants its new economy to be electrified. All the building plans, especially in advanced manufacturing and the resource sector, those expansions don't happen without more power. The federal government's concerned that certain jurisdictions, especially in Western Canada, could ramp up power generation from natural gas again to meet its rising demands. It wants to get ahead of that, expand existing clean energy tax credits, and wants to sell this strategy as a way to help those struggling with affordability, suggesting that over time, with a more robust grid, household electricity bills might go down for a change, even as people are meant to be using electricity, not fossil fuels, more and more.
6: So, Janice, how does this fit in with the carbon pricing announcement the Prime Minister is expected to make in Alberta tomorrow?
10: Well, suspending the previous clean electricity regulations was part of the memorandum of understanding that was signed with Alberta, provided they could reach a deal, really, on carbon pricing for heavy emitting industries. And that appears to now have landed. Part of that MOU also specified that better interprovincial connections with, for example, BC's cleaner power grid would be facilitated by the federal government. And it also talked about new nuclear facilities over the long term to wean Alberta off its natural gas plants.
6: Janice McGregor in Ottawa. Thanks, Janice.
10: You're welcome.
6: Alberta Premier Danielle Smith is signaling her government may appeal a judge's decision to quash a petition pushing for a referendum on Alberta independence. She says she'll meet with her cabinet in the coming days to decide next steps. But the First Nations that brought the case before the court say an appeal would be a mistake. Here's Chief Alan Adam of

Thank you, Joan, and a very good Thursday morning to you. It is the 14th of May. I'm Stephen Quinn, and this is the early edition on CBC Radio 1. Thank you so much for being along with us this morning. In this half hour, a woman's health condition has a new name and a new understanding. We are going to hear from a gynecologist about polyendocrine metabolic ovarian syndrome. That is coming your way in just a moment.

0: Right now, Drew Karakas is here from the CBC Vancouver newsroom.
1: Metro Vancouver says a $235 million settlement has been reached with a European company that was initially involved in the construction of a wastewater treatment plant in North Vancouver. The city of Kamloops says repair work to a broken water main means thousands of people in the city have access to tap water again, but they're still advised not to drink it. And the federal government is expected to make an announcement this morning about the forest industry. More local news coming up in about 20 minutes. Lisa Christensen has another look at the roads.
2: Yeah, we're just starting to get a little busier again on the major routes. Highway 1 westbound out of Abbotsford into Langley, just slowing a little bit. Also, traffic coming onto the Portman Bridge out of Coquitlam. Otherwise, really, it is a very light morning so far, and very happy to report no stalls, no collisions. And if you're wondering what will happen in the skies today, just about everything, actually. You'll get some sun, you'll get some clouds, you'll get some rain, you'll get some thunder, you'll maybe even get some lightning. Yes, so that could all happen in one day. And heck, we could do it again tomorrow, but the weekend looking a lot better.
0: All right, Lisa, thank you so much. 12 minutes after 6 o'clock on the early edition on CBC Radio 1. 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Woman's health condition is getting a long overdue name change. Polycystic ovary system, or PCOS, is now going to be known by the more accurate name polyendocrine metabolic ovarian syndrome, or PMOS. The rebrand has been debated for years and was finally announced this week at the European Congress of Endocrinology in Prague. Now, the chronic hormonal disorder is estimated to affect about 170 million women worldwide. And joining us now to explain why this change is so significant is Dr. Roland Antaki, an obstetrician, gynecologist, and fertility specialist at the University of Montreal's Health Center. Good morning to you, Dr. Antaki.
3: Good morning.
0: First off, just tell us a little bit about PMOS and how does it affect women exactly?
3: You know, PMOS is a very frequent condition. Like you said, it's about every eight women, you have one that has PMOS. So it's about 10-15% of the population, and it's even higher in some ethnic groups. And so it's a very frequent condition that can have an impact that starts in the teenage years and even ends after menopause. So it's a very important condition and very frequent condition.
0: And what are the symptoms that go along with it? What would women be experiencing if they have it?
3: So earlier in their life, they can experience irregular periods. They can experience acne, excess hair. Later, they can experience infertility. And also, it's associated with the risk of diabetes, heart disease, hypertension, wow, stroke. So it's really a very large number of problems that would be that would be a consequence of this syndrome.
0: Okay, and what was the problem with the original name PCOS? Did it not reflect what the disease actually is?
3: Yeah, well, the name is a very old name. You know, it was named PCOS in 1935 after two American gynecologists thought at the time it was cyst, because at that time they only had surgery, they opened the ovaries, and they thought there was cyst. We've known for a very long time those are not cyst. The problem with the name cyst is patients think it's only about ovaries.
0: Yeah.
3: They think those are ovarian cysts, which are not. Those are follicles. It's a problem in ovulation. So it was a very misleading name. And it's been 20 years since we tried to change the name. Hopefully, this is the one that will work at last.
0: And if it has nothing to do with cysts, then where did the original name come from?
3: Well, as I said, because when they did surgery for those patients in 1935, they opened the ovary, they saw something looking like cysts, so they said it's polycystic ovaries.
0: Okay.
3: And yeah, so that's the reason why.
0: And so what does this name change mean going forward then? Like, what difference will this make?
3: I think it will make a difference for patients, for the general public, to understand the different impact, including metabolic, you know, general health issues.

0: issues of the syndrome, and not only the impact on the ovaries, on the cycles, on infertility. So it's very important, and also to differentiate between this syndrome and having a cyst on the ovary, which is a totally different thing.
1: Hmm. And so does this change then how women will be cared for?
0: It will also help for in health professionals, because you know, you have the specialties that are specialized in that, like gynecologists, endocrinologists, but you have also other health professionals that have still think that those are cysts. So I think it will help to put more emphasis on the general aspect of this disease and the impact on the life of a woman from birth to the end of her life.
1: And why did it take so long to change? I mean, what does it, it seems to be something about women's health in particular, where there isn't the same urgency as there is in conditions that involve men.
0: Yeah, well, it's difficult to answer. They tried about 20 years ago to change the name, but there was no consensus. This time around, it was a really very thorough work that was done for about 2 years, led by Australia University in Melbourne, an Australian university in Melbourne. They surveyed about 10,000 patients, 3,500 health professionals, hopefully to get people to change. Now, as we know, everything is more difficult when dealing with health of women. Unfortunately, as a gynecologist, as a member of the Society of Gynecologists of Canada, we're health advocate for women, and it's always more difficult to change for that.
1: And why is that, do you think?
0: I think many things in the medical field has been studied and done only in men, including heart disease, including stroke. When you look at older studies, they include mostly men, because usually they get their condition earlier. But things are changing now, and we're advocating, as you know, as gynecologists, as fertility specialists, to put more emphasis from the government, from the authorities, on research on women health. And this happened recently when the SOGC, which is the Canadian Society of Obstetricians and Gynecologists, got a grant from the federal government for studies and work on some women condition like endometriosis. Uh-huh. So hopefully the change in a name for PMOS also will raise interest from the governments to finance studies and research and public awareness campaign about those conditions.
1: Dr. Antaki, thank you so much for the time this morning. Really appreciate it.
0: Thank you.
1: And take care. That's Dr. Roland Antaki, an obstetrician, gynecologist, and fertility specialist at the University of Montreal's Health Center. After 6 o'clock, and Lisa's back with traffic and weather.
2: Yes, still just getting busier on all the major routes, especially Highway 1 westbound out of Abbotsford, and after the Portman Bridge through Coquitlam into Vancouver and Burnaby, quite a slow go already, and approaching the Massey Tunnel this morning northbound as well. You'll also find a bit of traffic if you are headed along the out of Coquitlam to Highway 1. Weather, yes, just be ready for everything. There will be sun, there will be clouds, there will be rain, there might even be thunder and lightning, high of 16, and I'm kind of excited when we come back tomorrow to see what we saw today.
1: All right, thank you so much, Lisa.
3: Good morning, Stephen Quinn. Michelle Elliott here. I'm continuing my stint covering for Gloria Macarenko on the Coast. And we have a great show for you this afternoon. So coming up, yes, there are a lot of Canadian hockey fans cheering for Montreal in these Stanley Cup playoffs. But there are some fans in Chilliwack who will be cheering for the Buffalo Sabres because of winger Zach Benson, who grew up in Chilliwack. We are going to talk to his dad ahead of Game 5 tomorrow afternoon. Plus, Mark Ting will be here, our guide to personal finance, and he'll answer a question from a listener. They apparently want to know how they can make more money. And apparently that's just one listener who sent that in. I imagine a lot of people want to do that. Mark Tang will be here.

0: with his answer to that question this afternoon on The Coast Starts at 3 o'clock.
1: We will be there. Michelle Elliott in for Gloria Makarenko on The Coast. That goes from 3 until 6 this afternoon. You're going to want to listen to that. It is 21 minutes after 6 o'clock and time for your wake-up song. And tonight, the Cloverdale Rodeo and Country Fair kicks off and runs all the way through Victoria Day Monday. The roster of artists reads like a who's who of country music. One of the big attractions tonight is North Carolina-born and now Nashville-based singer and songwriter Cooper Allen. He's 29 years old. He's been celebrated as one of the most authentic voices in country music. He'll be on stage at the Longhorn Saloon at 8 o'clock tonight. He's also a guy who pushes the boundaries of what country music can be, and here is an example of that from 2022. This is Cooper Allen along with Fillmore and Seth Ennis and First Rodeo.

0: That is Cooper Allen along with Fillmore and Seth Ennis. That's a single from 2022 and a song called First Rodeo. He's born in North Carolina, based in Nashville now, and he is at the Cloverdale Rodeo and Fair tonight. The fair opens tonight, and he'll be on stage at the Longhorn Saloon at 8 o'clock. It is 25 minutes after 6 on the early edition on CBC Radio 1. Crystalie Ramachan joins us now with a look at business. Good morning to you.
1: Hi, good morning, Stephen.
0: We have got some breaking news in the auto industry, and this is interesting. This is a Honda plant in Ontario that is, well, what, pressing pause or suspending manufacturing? What's happening exactly?
1: Yes, so Honda is pressing pause in a plan to build a $15 billion EV plant here in Ontario. So I'm in Ontario, sorry. And Honda's CEO made the announcement earlier today in Tokyo. So he says the company is pivoting to building hybrids, which are currently in higher demand.

0: jobs. But, you know, of course, it's not going forward anymore. And Japanese media first reported on Honda's pause last week, but at the time, the company would not confirm the news.
1: What's interesting about it is that it's a $15 billion plant, but Honda took $2.5 billion from the federal government and $2.5 billion from the government of Ontario to build it.
0: So government officials are saying that they did have money set aside for this, but they haven't tapped into all of the money.
1: Okay.
0: So I think that is also still part of it as well.
1: Okay. And Prime Minister Mark Carney expected to announce his long-awaited clean energy strategy today. What do we know about that so far?
0: So this is after promising to show a pathway to doubling the capacity of Canada's power grid by 2050. And so for months, Carney has been signaling his plan to do things like expand hydro, renewables, and nuclear power. And last year, the Liberal election platform promised to build out Canada's east-west electricity grid. So for most connections, they go north-south, and that gives provinces limited capacity to share power with each other. So demand for electricity is soaring with population growth, the expansion of electric vehicles, power-hungry data centers, and industrial growth. And for years, Canada has been looking for a way to increase its power with non-emitting sources. And there's also a need to help remote communities. So some, including all of Nunavut, still rely on diesel, which is expensive and high in emissions. And electricity accounts for about 7% of Canada's total emissions, but that number has actually fallen significantly, with most provinces reducing or even eliminating coal as a power source.
1: Okay. And the Bank of Canada has been looking into the effects of AI on the job market. What is it seeing?
0: Now, it isn't seeing widespread job losses from artificial intelligence yet, but senior officials are certainly watching the labor market closely as adoption, of course, advances. So an external deputy governor spoke to a business audience in Ottawa yesterday. She said AI has the potential to drive productivity, which can help boost wages without stoking inflation, but says it's too soon to say whether AI will have a sweeping impact on the way we do business, like, say, the computer did, or whether it will end up being a powerful but niche technology. So far, adoption is concentrated really more in industries like finance and insurance, and has been limited in sectors such as food and accommodation. And the Bank of Canada hasn't seen widespread evidence of AI replacing workers yet, but it, of course, it does expect some roles will eventually be eliminated by this technology, while others will be created or transformed. And the central bank official argued, you know, young people and employees in that should probably brush up on AI skills, because, you know, we have heard from some firms that have cited AI as driving layoffs. And there have been some studies that suggest there's been some weak hiring in entry level roles exposed to AI, such as coding or customer service.
1: All right. Crystal Lee, thank you. We'll talk more next hour.
0: Okay, thanks, Stephen.
1: Take care. Crystal Lee Ramlakhan with the latest on business. She'll be back an hour from now. And Lisa's got your traffic and weather.
2: Yeah, no stalls, no collisions. If you're heading to the Portman Bridge, though, you do have that slow spot through Surrey. And then once you're through the bridge and over it, it is really busy all the way up into Burnaby. Also quite busy if you're heading to the Alex Fraser Bridge. But as I said, pretty problem-free out there for now. And weather-wise, thunder, lightning, storms, sunshine, chaos. Maybe not the chaos.
1: Cats, I don't know, and what dogs living
2: cats
1: together.
2: And dogs, yeah. So cloudy with a 70% chance of showers, risk of a thunderstorm this evening, and a high of about 16 degrees.
1: All right, Lisa, thank you. Coming up, there could be more labor unrest on the way for essential public services in this province. 911 call takers and dispatchers are holding a strike vote. We'll learn the results of that later today. This after nurses voted 98% in favor of a strike. That coming your way right after the CBC Local News with Drew Karakas.
3: Good morning. It's 11 degrees and mostly cloudy in Vancouver. BC Ferries is expecting another busy summer season. It has unveiled its operational plan ahead of the World Cup. As Benit Braich reports, the company is also reminding passengers of limited capacity and flexibility.
4: BC Ferries is asking travelers to prepare for a bustling summer season ahead, especially with the FIFA World Cup coming up. Brian Anderson is with BC.

0: see ferries.
1: That means projected higher travel volumes, more visitors unfamiliar with the ferry system, and less flexibility when disruptions occur.
0: The company has announced an earlier summer schedule starting June 11th. That means all its ships will be in service daily. It says 630 seasonal workers were hired earlier to support peak season. 1,800 additional round trips have also been added. Eric McNeely with the union representing BC Ferries employees says maintenance staff have been working 7 days a week, but
2: I would say I'm not confident that all of the vessels will go through the summer season without a mechanical challenge.
0: He says age and the demand on the system with no backup options are key challenges. The announcement comes after BC Ferries dealt with several canceled sailings over Easter. Beneath Braich, CBC News, Abbotsford.
3: Metro Vancouver says a lawsuit against a Spanish conglomerate involved in the construction of the North Shore Wastewater Treatment Plant has been settled. As part of the agreement, Acciona will pay Metro Vancouver $235 million. The project was originally expected to cost $700 million, but it has ballooned to more than $3.8 billion. An independent review can now resume. Construction of the plant is expected to be finished in 2030. The city of Kamloops says water has been restored to thousands of homes in the eastern part of the city following a water main break earlier this week, but residents have been told it's still not considered safe to drink. Interior Health must first conduct safety testing. Trucks will continue to provide drinking water to affected residents until tomorrow. The Trump administration is again speaking out about the alleged trafficking of fentanyl and its chemical precursors from Canada into the U.S., Michelle Morton reports.
4: During a U.S. Senate committee hearing this week, DEA lead Terrence Cole was asked about what changes he has recently seen in the drug trade. In part, Cole said, officials are conscious of fentanyl being manufactured in Canada for export across the border, alleging significant seizures of the drug in Canada over the past 2 months.
5: More precursors coming into the Port of Vancouver, coming into Canada, and the Canadians with the Mexican cartels.
4: Pushing back, Federal Safety Minister Gary Anandasangari says they have strengthened Canada's border.
6: With respect to issues that sometimes come up, is the numbers actually do not confirm the assertions made by certain American politicians. Our borders are safe.
4: In response, the Port of Vancouver says safety and security involve a coordinated approach to help protect the border and secure trade through the country's largest port. Michelle Morton, CBC News, Vancouver.
3: The federal government is expected to make an announcement this morning about the forest industry. Natural Resources Minister Tim Hodgson will speak at 10 o'clock about work to protect and support the forestry sector. Premier David Eby has been critical of what he says has been a lack of support for the industry in the face of crippling Trump administration tariffs. Earlier this month, Ottawa announced a $1.5 billion fund to help other critical sectors, including copper, steel, and aluminum. The Canadian Food Inspection Agency denies allegations it trespassed during a contentious operation last year to conduct a cull of ostriches on a farm in the West Kootenay. As that legal case moves forward, one of the owners of the ostrich farm is planning a venture with a new flock on Vancouver Island. Brady Strachan has that story.
7: The CFIA is pushing back against a lawsuit filed by three people who live on a rural property adjacent to the Universal Ostrich Farm in Edgewood. The plaintiffs claim the agency and the RCMP trespassed on their property over a two-month period last fall and moved contaminated hay across the land during the agency's operation to cull more than 300 ostriches over avian flu concerns. The owners claim these actions and others caused mental distress and anxiety. In a formal response this month, the CFIA denied the claims. In court documents, the agency says its presence was authorized by a warrant because the ostrich pens actually crossed the property line, making the neighbor's land part of the quarantined area. The agency claims only clean straw was used on the neighbor's property to help vehicles navigate mud. And while the civil case continues, Universal Ostrich Farm co-owner Dave Balinski is hoping to restart in the Comox Valley on Vancouver Island, using offspring from his original flock to return to the industry. Brady Strachan, CBC News, Kelowna.
3: It's 6:35 now, and that's the CBC local news.
8: Drew, thank you so much.
3: Yeah.
8: Drew Karakas in the CBC Vancouver newsroom, and a very good Thursday morning to you. I'm Stephen Quinn. This is the early edition on CBC Radio 1. Thank you for being along with us. We are, of course, broadcasting on CBC.

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0: Between 6 and 8:30.
1: Yes.
0: And you can see it on our local CBC website as well, cbc.ca/BC. And if you like, and if you have anything to pass on to Lisa by way of traffic tips, or if you just want to say hi or get a hold of us or mention something about what you hear on the radio, you can text us, 236-330-2623, 236-330-2623. Put it in your phone and just write like...
1: We're so interactive.
0: The early, I know. We're interactive 100 ways.
1: Yes.
0: I think, as I said, that Lawrence went to reset the phone. I think he may have just done that right now. Okay, here we go.
1: Yeah.
0: Lisa, how you doing?
1: Great. How about you?
0: I'm okay. How are we doing on the roads?
1: Yeah, we're doing very well on the roads. Always nice when I don't have a stall or a collision or some other problem to report. Just regular rush hour traffic right now, obviously getting a little busier as the morning progresses. And if you are heading out, gosh, what a day. So we're going to have a mix of sun and clouds. Going to get cloudy this afternoon with a 40% chance of showers later this afternoon. Risk of a thunderstorm later this afternoon. And we'll get some wind. There will be, you know, all kinds of things and a high of 16. And as we were saying earlier, the prediction for the long weekend was quite rainy. And now it's looking maybe not as warm as we've seen, but high of 17, sunny, and maybe just a bit of clouds. So it doesn't at the moment look like any rain for the long weekend.
0: All right.
1: So there you go.
0: That would be good. And a lot of people taking a long weekend. Somebody just mentioning as well that it's a Pro D Day tomorrow for a lot of students and teachers.
1: Whoa, there you go.
0: In Metro Vancouver. So there you go. There's your extra long weekend you were talking
1: about.
0: Well,
1: that's the twofer maybe they're talking about.
0: That'd be it. John Northcott joins us now from World Report to tell us a little bit about what's going on there this morning. Good morning to you, John.
2: Good morning, Stephen Quinn. How are you?
0: I'm very well, thanks. How are you doing?
2: Well, busy as always here, putting the world in World Report, as we do, and we're going to turn our eyes to Beijing, where the U.S. president and the Chinese president have had a state dinner. There were toasts. There was a lot of, as they say, pomp and ceremony. Whether or not there is anything being done to solidify, cure relations between the two countries, because, of course, there have been tensions. Watching that. Also watching the Honda plant in Alliston, Ontario. But this is a national story because it is a 15 or was to have been a $15 billion EV plant with some $5 billion pledged by the provincial and the federal government. That is off the table for now, citing changes in the market, a whole variety of factors, really.
0: Sure was a lot of hype when it was announced.
2: Big deal. Absolutely.
0: Yeah.
2: You know, electric vehicles are inevitable, but the inevitability maybe has slowed somewhat. Let's put it that way.
0: Well, it's interesting because you have, of course, Donald Trump doesn't, you know, he wants to promote the fossil fuel industry and he's not so big on electric cars. But with gas prices being what they are, I think the public is of a completely different mind right now. I mean, you know, here in Metro Vancouver, we've got to be we've got to be the electric car capital of the country. It's wild here.
2: Yeah, and it is happening. And I think the range anxiety, charging stations, but it's interesting, though, how the war in Iran has changed the equation.
0: Yeah.
2: Nonetheless, Honda has suffered some losses, first ever in their 70-plus year history, and they're taking stock, at least for now.
0: Right.
2: So we'll keep an eye on that. And accusations of maple washing against a major food retailer and taking the maple leaf off products that might not have been justified in having the maple leaf on them to begin with. I'll tell that to you as well.
0: Is there anything people won't do to try to, to try to pretend they're Canadian?
2: Well, yes, it's... I don't know what the backpack situation is these days, but people
0: oh, it's good,
2: catch
0: eh?
2: Americans with
0: yeah. I know you probably do that. I know, and then they're like I'm Canadian.
2: Yeah.
0: Okay.
2: Doesn't work.
0: John, thank you.
2: Thank you. Talk to you
0: later. John Northcott from World Report. You'll hear him at the top of the hour, 19 minutes from now, right here on CBC Radio 1, the early edition. Well, call takers and dispatchers at BC's largest 911 service are holding a strike vote today. Their union says they've not been able to reach a new contract with the employer after months of negotiations.

0: They add that the impact of staff stress is leading to unacceptable wait times for people who are calling for emergency help. Now, the result of the strike vote is expected to be announced this evening. And for more, we're joined by the president of QP 8911, 8911. Donald Grant joins us this morning. Good morning to you, Donald.
1: Good morning. Thanks for having me.
0: Thanks for taking the time with us. What are the challenges that are facing your members at this moment?
1: As you know, 911 operators are the ones that are there when you're having some of the worst moments of your lives. They're the ones that are answering people's call when their house is on fire, if there's an armed robbery in progress, or if you're having a heart attack. But the system that they support's really under immense strain right now. And we're seeing chronic staffing shortages, which mean that staff can't even get up to go to the bathroom. We're seeing rising call volumes, which are resulting in longer call waits. What that looks like for folks on the front line is that there are these big red clocks up on the wall, and they're counting up each second that someone's waiting for help. And that pressure is just absolutely immense on our folks to try to process the current call that they are on, give it the full attention that the person deserves, and then also knowing that there are more people waiting for their help.
0: And in your bargaining with ECOM, those contract negotiations have been going on for months, as I mentioned. What have you been looking for?
1: Yeah, so a strike vote is a last resort after months of unsuccessful bargaining. What we're really looking for is really common sense solutions to improve the system. And what that looks like is investing in the front line, giving competitive wages that match up with other consolidated dispatch centers that are in the province, matching up with health and wellness supports that make sure that our 911 operators are able to come home healthy, just as they were when they started working in this profession. And then finally, like, we're really looking towards common sense solutions that will increase staffing levels. We're really concerned about the upcoming FIFA World Cup. You know, there's hundreds of additional officers coming into our region to come support the FIFA World Cup. And if we're already under immense strain right now, before the FIFA World Cup, under normal staffing situations, we're really worried that there's going to be forced overtime. And what forced overtime means is that folks are already working more shifts, more of their days off coming in to support the system. But then when they're exhausted, when they're tired, the employer hands them a letter and says, you're actually required to work like an additional shift on your days off. So that's an immense burden on our folks. We're really worried about it, but we're really coming to the table with solutions.
0: Now, ECOM says rather than voting in a strike vote, the mediator could be supporting this process, but that the union has refused the intervention of a mediator. Is that true?
1: So we're actually at the Labor Relations Board next Tuesday and Thursday with a mediator talking about essential services levels. So we are engaging with the employer directly in bargaining. We're meeting with them this Friday. We have a planned meeting with them next Wednesday. The talks are going well. We're encouraging them to come back to the table with a fair offer, but we are engaged with them. We're at the labor board with them next week talking about essential services.
0: Right. So you're talking with a mediator in the event of a strike, but are you talking with a mediator to come to a resolution?
1: So at this time, we don't want to delay negotiations any further with additional scheduling pressures. Again, we're meeting with them this Friday. We're meeting with them again next Wednesday. The direct talks have been really beneficial, and, you know, we're really feeling the momentum after we announced the strike vote. Last Friday, we met with the employer, and that was the most progress we've made with them so far this bargaining round. So it's really about them taking this seriously. We are going to come to the table. We're ready to engage with them. And like I said, last Friday was the most productive session we've had with them so far. But again, we're meeting with them tomorrow. We're meeting with them next Wednesday. And we're really encouraging them to come to the table and start to talk about really common sense solutions here.
0: ECOM side of this is they say that much has improved in the post-pandemic years. They say they are now recognized as one of BC's top employers. They say retention is strong, service levels are being met, and that the last collective agreement saw improvements to wages and benefits and an extra week of vacation. It all paints quite a positive picture. Do you agree with the assessment of the employer?
1: There was not an additional week of vacation in the last collective agreement. So I'm interested to hear what they're saying. But they have not come to the table with additional time off. But what we're really focused on.

0: here is making staffing situation better. So what our members are reporting to us on the front line, I've been talking to members, hundreds of members this week about the real life working conditions that they're experiencing. And it's really heartbreaking, right? Like folks are there putting their own health and safety on the line to try and get people the help that they need. And it's kind of sad to not have that recognition of the extraordinary lengths these folks are going to. I'm a fire dispatcher myself, and I know the pressure that you're under when you're seeing those red numbers count up. I know the pressure that you're under when the person that you're on the phone with is pleading for your help and knowing that there's more people waiting for you. It's all about, you know, making the system stronger and a reliable 911 system that supports the people behind it. I'm not sure where the additional week of vacation is coming from. Like that's not the case.
1: Yeah, I guess one of our producers got that from somebody at Ecom, or at least that was a claim that Ecom was making, and you're telling us it's not correct. So thank you. What would a strike mean? I mean, if you're obviously an essential service, what would be the disruption to the public?
0: No one in this profession takes this a step lightly. It's an absolute last resort. Really what this is about is making sure that the employer comes to the table with, the means that it takes to get to a deal. And since we announced the strike vote, like we've had the most progress that we've had in bargaining. We've had 18 full day sessions with them so far. And we're really feeling the momentum carrying us into negotiations tomorrow and negotiations next week. Public safety is a top priority. So for your listeners, like even though the 911 system is under immense strain right now, know that there's going to be someone there always to answer your call.
1: Right.
0: This is about supporting the 911 operators to make sure that they aren't stretched so thin, because when you're there, this is a very high stakes job. When you're dealing with emergencies, like you can't be making mistakes. You have to show up ready, supported, and able to do the job. And we work 12-hour shifts, 2 days, 2 nights, and then 4 days off typically. It's a long time to be going without breaks. It's a long time that people are going without bathroom breaks. And it's a really heartbreaking situation when we're looking at really common sense solutions that we've put to the bargaining table.
1: Right. My question was, what would strike action entail as you are an essential service, and what would be the impact to the public?
0: So there's established processes through the Labor Relations Code and we're meeting with the employer next week to talk about essential services levels. Our goal is to avoid any job action, but realistically, we're seeing staffing shortages every day, and we aren't going to be looking to process or levels are going to be set that would put anyone in danger.
1: Right. And so it would mean, of course, that people would have to continue working even if there was a strike called. Is that right?
0: That's right.
1: Okay. And would those work conditions deteriorate even further as a result of a strike and make it more difficult for the people who are working?
0: So that is not the goal and not the likely outcome of essential services negotiations. It's about maintaining public safety. Public safety is a top priority. The established processes are there and tried and tested over many years to make sure that essential services are maintained in any labor situation. Mm. And that also means like the health and safety of our folks, right? Like we're not putting people at risk.
1: And Donald, how many people will be voting in the strike vote? Or
0: so
1: eligible to vote?
0: We have about 725 members across the province, they're all actively voting right now as we speak. Folks are really casting yes votes to call for a better service that provides better service to British Columbians, because at the end of the day, we're called to this work to help, and that's really what this is all about.
1: Donald, very good to hear you this morning. Thank you so much for the time.
0: Great, thank you.
1: You take care. That is the president of QP 8911, Donald Grant. And in a statement to CBC News, Ecom says they have met or exceeded all service targets for 911 over the past 2 years. They say their average speed to answer is 1 second, which they say is among the fastest response times in the world. Going to bring you the results of the union strike vote later on this evening on all of our CBC platforms. Lisa Christensen is here with your traffic and weather.
2: Yeah, we do have a new problem. It's a crash eastbound on Stewartson.

0: Way in New Westminster before 6th Avenue in the right lane. Cleared up a stall northbound on the Stalowassen Bridge at the south end in the left lane, and you can expect sun, cloud, maybe thunder and lightning, and a high of 16 today.
1: Lisa, thank you. Well, last week we brought you the story of Vancouver Community College making cuts to programming for people with cognitive disabilities. Its Employment Access and Skills Development, or EASD, department is losing two-thirds of its seats. And we spoke about this with a graduate of EASD's food service program, Ryan Kent, who lives with autism and oppositional defiant disorder.
2: If I didn't have this program, it would have been rougher for me to be able to do a lot of stuff and get a job, be confident with talking to people and everything like that. So I felt that if I didn't have it, I would be worse off. I want to make sure other people have similar to me have the same opportunity that I had to be able to take this course and be able to go through it and be able to gain the confidence and the knowledge to be able to do everything they need to do to work and do whatever they and do their job and live life.
1: And that is Ryan Kent, a graduate of VCC's EASD food service program. Now, the cuts at VCC are raising questions about where students with learning difficulties can study and what options will be available to them in the workforce. Now, Fiona Whittington Walsh is a sociology professor at Kwantlen Polytechnic University and its lead advisor on disability, accessibility, and inclusion. And Fiona joins us this morning. Good morning to you.
3: Good morning, Stephen. Thank you so much for having me.
1: Thank you for being with us. You heard about the cuts to VCC's Employment Access and Skills Development Department. What does that signal to you?
3: Well, it's a very concerning because it seems, I don't know what other cuts VCC did, but it seems that people with disabilities are going to their supports and the programs that they need and require are going to be suffering with any kind of cuts. So it's very concerning.
1: And where do you think the responsibility lies when it comes to supporting programs like these? I mean, if VCC can't fund the programs, should the province or someone else step in?
3: Well, I think the responsibility for all levels of education lies with us, with society. Canada signed on to the principles of the United Nations Convention on the Rights of Persons with Disabilities, and that means that they're guaranteeing the rights, dignity, and equality for people with disabilities. And Article 24 of the Convention is on education. And it states out very clearly that state parties need to make sure that people with disabilities have access to all levels of education and on equal par. So the responsibility lies with us, and we have to make sure that our governments provide access to education for all our students.
1: So when you say the responsibility lies with us, what is the public supposed to do about whether a government decides to fund or not fund a college program?
3: Well, I think the public needs to become more aware of what happens with people with disabilities. I think the public generally believes that people with disabilities are looked after, whereas the history of disability in our province alone is one scarred with a lot of trauma and violence. In fact, I recommend everybody, Inclusion BC has a wonderful teaching module. It's free. It's called, The History of Disability Justice. And it's wonderful. And it goes through institutionalization, forceful sterilization, and also trauma within the education system. Right. So I think the public needs to realize that people with disabilities have these rights and that we should be accessing all levels of education.
1: And Fiona, what would you say the biggest barriers are then for people with disabilities when it comes to trying to advance their education?
3: Well, the biggest barrier, and again, I'm drawing from the United Nations Convention, and in 2025, last year, the Special Rapporteur came to Canada to review what Canada has been doing in regards to the convention. And there were grave concerns over the education system, particularly within high school. And they raised the concerns that students are getting adapted and modified programming, the IEPs. disease, and they're not being able to develop the skills and the credentials that they need in order to access a higher education. So that's one of the barriers right there, and that's the major barrier. And also we have the medical model that sort of frames people with disabilities and their lives, including in the education system. And when you get into post-secondary, generally, with the exception of the employment-based programs that Ryan was talking about, to access undergraduate studies, that medical model is there, and you have to prove that you have a disability, and you have somehow have to prove what supports you need. And so what I'm doing at my university is very different. We're not using that medical model. So those are some of the barriers and the attitudes that people have around people with disabilities. Those are the major barriers.
1: So do standard post-secondary admissions requirements and processes, do they include those students with disabilities, or can students with disabilities make it through that process?
3: It's very hard to, although we do know that some students, they do get their Dogwood degrees, their certificates, and they might have that English course that gives them access, but then they struggle because they don't have wraparound supports once there. So our admissions in most post-secondaries are very, very challenging for folks with disabilities. Even the process of applying is very, very challenging. But at Kwantlen Polytechnic University, we've created this special pathway for folks with disabilities, and we've created a different admissions category so that we're recognizing the potential discrimination that some folks might have experienced in their educational journeys. So we're welcoming them into undergraduate studies.
1: And this is the All Citizens Pathway.
3: Yes, it is.
1: All right. How has that been working?
3: Oh, it's working fantastically. We started it in 2016 as a pilot, and we got a Vancouver Foundation grant, an Irving K. Barber grant, and my university has been very supportive of this work. And so we started with 5 students with intellectual developmental disabilities who did not satisfy the requirements to get into undergraduate studies. And we started having them in our courses, and for me in my sociology classes. And I decided that the real way to have systems transformation is to change the way that we teach. So the research project was documenting what do I need to do as an instructor in order to be able to teach to this wide range of learners.
1: Fiona, we have to leave it there this morning. Thank you for the time. We really appreciate it.
3: Thank you so much for having me.
1: Okay, take care. Bye-bye.
3: Bye-bye.
1: That's Fiona Whittington-Walsh, a sociology professor and KPU's lead advisor on disability accessibility and inclusion. Minute to go before the top of the hour. Drew Carrick is here with some local news headlines.
4: The mayor of the District of North Vancouver questions whether a newly announced settlement will do much to help North Shore residents. Metro Vancouver says a Spanish conglomerate has agreed to pay $235 million stemming from its involvement in the over-budget construction of the North Shore wastewater treatment plant. More local news at 7:30. Lisa has an update on the roads.
0: Yeah, quickly, we have a crash in New Westminster on Stewartson Way before 6th Avenue in the right lane. That's the only problem on the go, and you can expect sun, clouds, rain, maybe even a thunderstorm today.
1: Lisa, thank you so much. And coming up, it is our final BC fairy tale of the week. You won't want to miss this one, especially if you remember the old slogan, follow the birds to Victoria. I don't remember that old slogan. We're going to find out about that. Much more coming your way as well in the next hour of the program. World Report is next.
5: This is World Report. Good morning. I'm John Northcott. Donald Trump is praising the U.S. relationship with China.
6: I'd now like to raise a glass and propose a toast to the rich and enduring ties between the American and Chinese people. It's a very special relationship, and I want to thank you again. This has been an amazing period of time. Thank you, President Xi.
5: The U.S. president toasts his host at a state dinner in his honor at the Great Hall of the People. The leaders spent 2 hours together earlier in the day. They discussed forging closer economic relations, with Xi saying the two nations should be partners, not rivals. The CBC's Chris Brown is in our London bureau. Chris, how's Trump's visit going so far?
7: Donald Trump has seemed to be in awe at times during this visit. He got a huge welcome from a Chinese honor guard, greetings from excited school children. He called it a magnificent welcome like no other. For Donald Trump, this visit is about trade, new opportunities, and China already seems to be providing them, opening the market, for example, to U.S. beef. And we're understanding there could also be an announcement on buying Boeing jets as well. What we've not heard, though, is a whole lot in this meeting about Iran. There was no mention at all in the Chinese readout, but the U.S. readout said the talks between President Xi and Donald Trump said that both leaders could agree Iran should not get a nuclear weapon. That was not part of the Chinese statement.
5: Chris, the Chinese statement also dealt with Taiwan. Tell us about that.
7: There was a warning in it. Now, the warning itself is not unprecedented, but the fact that it was delivered face-to-face with Donald Trump is notable. President Xi said that if Taiwan is handled properly, the bilateral relationship will improve. Otherwise, the two countries will have clashes and even conflicts that could put the entire China relationship in jeopardy. Now, of course, Taiwan is self-governing and democratic, but China sees it as theirs. It's economically hugely important to the global economy, and by law, the U.S. is committed to protecting it. So the takeaway here, I think, is we're getting two competing messages from China's president. Don't cause a fight over Taiwan, but at the same time, our aspirations and our national desires are compatible with the United States.
5: CBC's Chris Brown in London. Thank you, Chris.
7: Thanks, John.
5: Honda Canada is confirming it is indefinitely halting plans for a $15 billion electric vehicle complex in Alliston, Ontario. The new plant had the potential to create 1,000 manufacturing jobs. The federal and provincial governments had pledged a total of $5 billion for the proposed project, but the company says it is suspending it in response to evolving business conditions and shifting customer demand. Honda Canada says this decision will not affect current employment or production levels at the existing facility in Alliston. The latest data from Canadian real estate agents show the average home dropped in price last month. Again, CBC Business reporter Anish Sidari has the details.
8: For the 17th month in a row, April saw the average value of a Canadian home go down, 0.1% lower than the month before. And while the number of sales went up slightly, Canada's real estate market isn't likely to heat up drastically.
9: I think that prices are, the non-technical term would be coming in for a landing.
8: Sean Cathcart is the Canadian Real Estate Association's senior economist in Ottawa.
9: It's probably not going to do what it might otherwise have done, absent an Iran war and inflation crisis and higher mortgage rates.
8: A combination of bond yields, unpredictable energy markets, and interest rates likely mean mortgage rates won't drop soon. But something else that's shifting in the most recent numbers, the gap between what a home is listed for and what it eventually sells for, is getting narrower.
9: So whether that's sellers that are being more realistic and lowering their asking price, or buyers, now that it's the spring, a little bit more eager, it doesn't matter. When they see eye to eye like that, homes sell faster and you get a market that starts to move again. And we are starting to see a little bit of that.
8: Little may be the operative word. April's drop was small compared to March, but compared to a year ago, the average price more than 4% lower. And over that year, higher home values in Saskatchewan, Manitoba, Quebec, and most of Atlantic Canada just didn't make up for cheaper homes in BC, Alberta, and Ontario. Anish Sidari, CBC News, Calgary.
5: People in Israel are bracing themselves this Jerusalem Day. The celebration marks the capture of the old city by Israeli forces. But the day also has a history of anti-Arab intimidation and violence, and this year it's happening amidst war with Iran and a tenuous ceasefire in Gaza. The CBC's Cameron McIntosh reports.
10: Inside Jerusalem's old city, police tell vendors to pack up and shopkeepers to shut early. Ray runs a small coffee shop just inside the Damascus Gate. This is the earliest he's ever had to shut on Jerusalem Day.
11: Does it feel more tense this year?
12: Sure, you know, but year by year coming more bad and more badly.
10: Jerusalem Day brings nationalist Israelis here to celebrate the Israeli takeover of the old city, including the Western Wall in 1967, often drawing young Israeli men waving flags, chanting racist slogans, at times leading to anti-Arab violence.
12: They start to make problems, and then the police come and say, close, better. And that's it.
10: It comes the same week as sirens sounded in Ramallah as Palestinians marched to mark the Nakba, when hundreds of thousands lost their homes during Israel's creation in 1948, and as the ceasefire in Gaza is violated daily, as Hamas refuses to disarm and Israel continues its strikes.
13: Diplomacy remains open.
10: Nikolai Mladenov, Gaza envoy for the U.S.-backed Board of Peace, warning efforts to rebuild are stalling.
13: The status quo should not be an option for anyone.
10: Back in the old city, that means celebration for some. Brothers like Ray, shut doors, and a day of lost business. Cameron McIntosh, CBC News, Jerusalem.
5: Alberta's premier is signaling her government may appeal a judge's decision to quash a petition pushing for a referendum on Alberta independence. But the First Nations that brought the case before the courts say that would be a mistake. The CBC's Cameron Koosh has reaction.
14: We think that this decision is incorrect in law and anti-democratic, and we will be appealing it as a result.
15: Alberta's Premier Daniel Smith reacting to a ruling that stops a proposed citizen-led movement to seek independence in its tracks. The future of Stay Free Alberta's petition is now uncertain. The group says it has over 300,000 signatures in favor of Alberta holding a referendum on separating from Canada. Justice Shana Leonard found Elections Alberta's chief electoral officer made an error in law by approving the petition. Leonard also ruled the official failed to consider an earlier court decision that found separation would violate Indigenous peoples' treaty rights. The ruling comes after several First Nations argued Elections Alberta failed to consult them. James Shields is a lawyer for the Athabasca Chipewyan First Nation.
16: They now have two court decisions telling them that this process would contravene those rights. And so our expectation is that the government would not proceed with an appeal.
15: Shields points out that the court agrees Alberta's consistent position has been it will respect and uphold treaty rights. Yesterday's decision seems to put that to the test. The premier says her cabinet and caucus will meet in the coming days to decide their next steps. Cameron McCouche, CBC News, Edmonton.
5: Grocery giant Sobeys is ending efforts to label Canadian products in some of its stores. The move comes after the grocer was accused of maple washing. Sophia Harris reports.
17: So it looks like the maple leaf symbol is gone from the coffee.
18: Something is missing from Sobeys grocery stores. CBC visited 9 Sobeys and Sobeys owned Safeways across the country. We discovered those ubiquitous maple leaf symbols promoting Canadian goods on store shelves have disappeared.
17: No maple leaf here.
18: Sobeys didn't respond to a request for comment. But the grocer's parent company, Empire, told the Canadian press back in March it was removing some Canadian signage because shoppers are capable of figuring out where their food comes from. But CBC News has learned the Canadian Food Inspection Agency has received multiple complaints that Sobeys mislabeled food as Canadian and that in March the agency was investigating the grocer's head office. Consumer advocate Jay Jackson suggests the investigation may have motivated the grocer to ditch the maple leaf symbol.
19: I assume it's them talking to their lawyers and liability. They know that the government is watching closer.
20: The maple leaves are completely gone.
18: Steve Palmer, who lives in Nova Scotia, recently noticed the missing maple leaves at his local Sobeys. He has filed several complaints with the CFIA about mislabeled food in stores. He wants the federal food regulator to issue big penalties to grocers that break the rules.
20: But I think we're well past the warning stage, and I would like to see significant fines.
18: Turns out that won't be the case for Sobeys. The CFIA says in response to its investigation, the grocer implemented corrective actions, so no penalties required. Sophia Harris, CBC News, Toronto.
5: And that is the latest national and international news from World Report. I'm John Northcott. This is CBC News.

0: Thank you, John, and a very good Thursday morning to you. I'm Stephen Quinn. This is the Early Edition on CBC Radio 1. Coming up in this half hour of the program, I'm so excited about this story. That's why I said that. A CBC analysis of 9 years of sailings has found that BC Ferries cancellation and delays have been trending upward. And we're going to take you through the worst routes and what BC Ferries says it's doing to prepare for a busy FIFA Men's World Cup summer. Liam Britton is going to bring us that story. Long time coming. I can't wait to hear it. Drew Karakas is here now with the local news headlines.
1: Stephen, Prime Minister Mark Carney says his government will give more flexibility to LNG power plants as part of its long-awaited clean electricity strategy. The strategy, which he's announcing right now, is aimed at doubling electrical capacity by 2050 and lowering energy costs for 70% of Canadian households.

0: The business community in Vancouver is pledging support to keep the Vancouver Whitecaps in Vancouver. The team has been up for sale for more than a year, and an American group recently presented a bid to buy the team and move it to Las Vegas. More local news coming up at 7:30. Lisa Christensen has traffic and weather.
1: Yeah, dealing with this crash in New West on Stewardson Way before 6th Avenue in the right lane. Westbound traffic is slow because you will find some debris. Otherwise, that's the only stall or any other collision we have on the go right now. You'll still find traffic quite busy on some of our major routes, but very light. I do think we are seeing the signs of the early long weekend. And as for weather today, we got a high of 16, but we're going to go through a lot today. It's going to be a complicated day. We're going to have a mix of sun and cloud, more clouds this afternoon, maybe some showers, maybe a thunderstorm later on. So I'm looking forward to it. I think it's going to be quite fun.
2: It'll vary hour to hour. We just had the sun come out a moment ago, and now things are clouding over again. So, yeah, it is going to be that mixed bag of weather today. Lisa, thank you.
1: You're welcome.
2: Lisa Christensen with your traffic and weather. It's 12 minutes after 7 o'clock on the early edition on CBC Radio 1. Now, BC Ferries is predicting another record-breaking summer. It says the FIFA World Cup only adds more travelers to the mix. And the organization says it's maintained ships, it's adjusted staffing and schedules and added sailings to try to prepare. But is BC Ferries up to the task? Well, our own Liam Britton has been looking at the data, and he's here to take us through what he has found. Good morning to you, Liam.
3: Morning, Stephen.
2: So what have you found in all this data you've been going through?
3: Yeah, and this data, it's a pretty big set of it. I asked BC Ferries for information about every ship that has sailed over the past 9 years, and I got my hands on all that data for 25 routes up to the end of March 2025. That's the end of their 2025 fiscal year, and it's really pretty interesting. It's broken down by cancellations. There are 11 different types of them, delays and durations, and there are a few kind of key trends emerging. We can start with cancellations, which, to be fair, don't happen that often. But the rate of cancellations is going up from 0.5% in 2017 to the worst year was 2025 in this data set. And that was 1.4% of all sailings canceled on BC Ferries.
2: OK, so we can say that they've tripled since 1917, essentially.
3: 2017.
2: Or 2017, pardon me. Yeah. 1917. That was different.
3: Yeah. They have tripled. In 2017, there were 950 canceled sailings a year. But in fiscal 2025, that was over 2,800.
2: Okay. And 1.4% of sailings doesn't sound like a lot, but, you know, there goes your long weekend.
3: Yeah, it's a super bummer, obviously. They say they'll try and rebook you for the policies. They get you on the next sailing that they can with priority for customers with a booking loaded first, or you get your money back.
2: Okay. Now, were you able to identify a main cause here?
3: Yeah. So this is also something that BC Ferries has acknowledged as well. And it seems from looking at all these routes, mechanical breakdowns, a big part of it, but also increasing weather issues. Our colleague Joanna Wagstaff has gone through a little bit of the weather issues, how BC Ferries decides whether or not they're going to cancel a sailing. And that is on the rise. BC Ferries says they're learning more about, weather conditions and that kind of thing. I actually spoke to two northern officers who regularly ply those routes. And they say, you know, it's not so much about are we worried the boat's going to sink? It's more worried about, like, if a wave hits the boat and someone falls and gets injured, that kind of thing. But for mechanical problems, that's related to the age of the ship, according to Baljinder Mahal, who's head of Ferries Fleet Maintenance Unit.
4: You know, what we're finding, especially post-COVID, is material and parts timelines are significantly longer. So that's one aspect of it. It takes much longer to get parts in now than it would have in 2018 or 2019. The other side is the vessels themselves are old, and a lot of these parts are not stocked on the shelf. Most of them have to be fabricated.
3: So Mahal came back to a point we've heard several times from BC Ferries about this need for more and newer vessels. They've been approved for four, but a fifth was denied. And they say that's a problem because if, you know, one vessel breaks down, there's not really any redundancy. I should add that just yesterday morning, BC Ferries sent me an email with some light numbers from the 2026 fiscal year, the one that just wrapped. They say they have... There are positive signs emerging here, including cancellations actually went down in this most recent fiscal year, down to 0.7% of sailings, but we haven't had a chance.

0: to look through that entire data set because it wasn't available at the time of our request.
1: Right, but even recently, I mean, we hear about things like the Queen of Surrey being pushed back into service and then pulled back out because the repairs that were done weren't adequate. So there are still cancellations.
0: For sure.
1: Let's talk about late ferries, which is, you know, perhaps, I don't know, is it a bigger problem? Do we get a sense of whether the ferries are running on time?
0: Yeah, so timeliness is not getting better from what this data set is showing. From 2017 to 2025, over those 9 years, starting in 2017, 11% of sailings were late, but now it's up to 16% at the end of 2025. So about one in six are late. So their definition of a late sailing is one that arrives or departs 10 minutes or more later than they were supposed to.
1: Okay. So if you're 10 minutes late, that doesn't mean you're late.
0: Yes, it's 11 or more, I believe. So maybe that those 10 minutes aren't a big deal, but, you know, to be fair, most are within that order of magnitude, but some are over an hour, and, some of those routes are seeing more of those long delays. And for people who use ferries regularly or are connecting to other forms of, you know, public transit or maybe a flight, yeah, that can be a real pain.
2: I would say, like, recently, the past, like, few months, it feels like they're delayed, like, every weekend. And every time I think about going home, I'm like, I don't want to, because I could be sitting in Langdale for 2 hours waiting. If it's delayed, I have to take the public transit after, and then I could be getting home at, like, 11 o'clock at night at the end of my work week. And that's just exhausting.
3: Well, sometimes I have to move my clinic around, you know, I have to call my MOA and be like, the ferry's late, can you move my first couple of patients? But I somewhat work delays into my schedule. I expect that they might happen. That's just life. Life is like that. I've chosen to do this crazy thing, live in one place, work in another. So I do try to account for that in my life, because if I get too attached or worked up about it, it affects me badly.
0: So that medical professional said MOA, that's medical office assistant.
1: Okay.
0: And so that that's someone who lives on Pender and works on the mainland, goes in for a few days in a row, goes back home. So she's back and forth every week. So delays, you hear that? Basically a fact of life.
1: Well, and this is it too. I mean, people make the decision that they're going to live on an island,
0: yeah,
1: and go to work on the mainland. And so I guess
0: you pay for it one way or another.
1: Sure. Mm-hmm. And so overall, though, what is BC Ferries doing about the cancellations, you know, the delays and so on?
0: So we heard from Baljinder Mahal with the fleet maintenance,
1: yeah,
0: unit. I got a chance to visit that facility in Richmond. That's where all the boats go in for, you know, their annual maintenance. They have a lot of in-house trades that are trying to especially get ahead of these maintenance issues. They even have a team of upholsterers there who work to fix the big seat cushions when they get vandalized or damaged. And one person I spoke to was Bill Connor, who's the senior chief engineer of the Northern Expedition, a ferry on the Inside Passage. That ship's undergoing a $4 million quarter life refit, about 17 years old, that boat, and where the ship goes, he goes, and he doesn't want to see delays.
4: We have a very dedicated engineering crew that takes their job, you know, very seriously. And when incidents like that happen, it's, you know, they really take it to heart. This is their home when they're at work. They just have an incredible passion for the job and for the company in general. So when those things do happen, what's not seen is the effort and energy that's put in to fix it. And, you know, and how hurt the engineers are when the vessel can't sail. They take it very personally.
5: Hurt, like they actually like...
4: Physically, yeah, that's like, they sometimes feel like let down, they've let somebody down. We understand the traveling public needs to get from A to B for any variety of reasons, and that's our job to get them there.
0: So that's Bill Connor. You hear about how committed,
1: yeah,
0: they are. One positive sign that BC Ferries has got right now is staffing related cancellations way down. The company says that's because of expanded hiring and training and new scheduling practices. But the union is a little bit concerned about the use of overtime to kind of make up for that. And he says that there are concerns about burnout.
1: Okay. And so what else did BC Ferries tell you about what they're trying to do to address some of the issues you discovered?
0: Well, the CEO says overall he feels reliability is strong, and just as ships age, these kind of cancellations are going to happen. You know, it's going to be a challenge.
1: Yeah.
0: So you know, our listeners can decide for themselves what they're willing to accept. And if you go to cbc.ca/BC, you can scroll to the bottom of my story, and I've got every ferry route broken down by cancellations and delays over time. And I'll be on with Amy Bell on BC Today during the noon hour. We'd love to get your calls and talk about your issues on those routes. Maybe they're near to you, maybe they're not, or dear to you, maybe they're not so dear to you, and we'll talk about it.
1: Liam, thank you so much.
0: Thanks, Stephen.
1: Liam Britton, reporter with CBC BC's investigative unit. How do ferry delays and cancellations affect you when they happen? Would love to hear you. 236-330-2623 is our text line. 236-330-2623. If you prefer to call us and leave a message, 604-662-6690. That's our talkback line, 604-662-6690. Lisa's got your traffic.
6: No stalls, no collisions to report right now. Actually, quite a light rush hour on the major routes. And you can expect a high of 16 today with some sun, some rain, and maybe some thunder and lightning later.
1: All right, Lisa, thank you. And all week we have been sharing stories from you, our audience, about BC ferries. We've been calling them fairy tales. Today is the last one, and it comes by way of Shelley Lettingham, who lives in Whistler. She grew up in the 1960s, back when BC Ferries had a marketing slogan that went something like, follow the birds to Victoria. Well, Shelley takes it from there.
7: We were always outside on the ferries. We were always watching the seagulls. We tried to feed them sometimes. They would take crackers out of our hands. On this particular ferry ride, we were going from Horseshoe Bay to Nanaimo. I think it was a beautiful day. I believe we were on the top deck. We walked down to the stern of the boat where we were looking over the end, watching the wake. Would have been about halfway across. We were looking down over the stern of the boat, down to the bottom deck where we could see these two staff members rolling this bin out. Well, I think my sister and I were a little incredulous and wondering, what are they doing with these bins? And the next thing, these two guys dump all the garbage that was in these bins into the water. And we're a little bit flabbergasted because we didn't really expect that. It was a lot of garbage. I would say at least 50 to 70 seagulls who had been following the boat just dived into the mess of serviettes and French fries and leftover burgers, whatever people didn't finish. And swarmed around, and most of them landed. And as we continued our crossing, we could just see this muddle of seagulls in the middle of the ocean enjoying their midway feast.

0: As I recall, back in the day, there was an expression, follow the birds to Victoria. And in hindsight, when I look at that, I think really the birds were following us to Victoria because they really only made it halfway across the strait because their real intention was not to be following us and to provide us with all this joy, but really it was to get fed.
1: So follow your heart.
0: We knew somewhere in our hearts it felt weird that the garbage was getting thrown off the ferry. We still absolutely loved watching those birds, the first part of the crossing, and then watching them dive bombing the garbage. It was something just, really magical and fun.

Well, thank you to Shelley Lettingham for that story. You also heard some of the track there, Follow the Birds. That was written by Ken Garland and performed by in 1966 by Victoria vocalist John Dunbar and trumpeter Bobby Harriott. It was recorded at CBC's Hotel Vancouver studio with the Dave Robbins Orchestra. We did ask BC Ferries about its garbage disposal policies back then. Their communications team sent us this comment.

0: Got something you'd like to add? Once again, our text line, 236-330-2623. It's 27 minutes after 7 o'clock, and Crystal Lee joins us with an update on business. Good morning to you.
1: Hi, good morning, Stephen.
0: Prime Minister Mark Carney has just made a long-awaited clean announcement on the government's electricity strategy. What details do you have so far?
1: Yes. So Carney started out by, you know, laying out the state of the world when it comes to energy. War is driving up the costs of energy. There's been a rapid rise of AI, which is increasing demand for energy. And he said it's essential Canada develops our own resilience and contribution to this situation. So Carney says electricity demand is predicted to double by 2050 and that Canada will also double electricity generation over the next two decades to meet that demand. So his government has been signaling this kind of plan for months, though. And here's more from Carney about how he says this will affect Canadians' budgets.
2: We can't simply rely on restrictions and prohibitions. We must do things differently. Now, with the right investments and electrification measures, 7 in 10 Canadian households will pay less for their total energy by 2050. That's $15 billion back in the pockets of Canadians. And that's because electric machines are 2 to 4 times more efficient than those they replace.
1: Now, as sources have told CBC News that Ottawa is looking at expanding the role natural gas could play for generating baseload power and peaking when electricity demand spikes or during emergencies.
0: Okay. And in other news, Honda is pressing pause on a plan to build a $15 billion EV plant in Ontario.
1: Yeah, that's right. So Honda's CEO made this announcement earlier today in Tokyo. So he says the company is pivoting to build hybrids, which are currently in higher demand. So it comes as the company posted net losses of about $2.7 billion last year, in large part due to the heavy costs of its EV strategy, as U.S. President Donald Trump's policies have actually shifted away from EVs. So it's the first time Honda has been in the red since it became a public company over 70 years ago. And the project was supposed to start turning out cars in 2028 and create 1,000 jobs, but it's not going to happen right now. And Japanese media first reported on Honda's pause last week, but at the time, the company would not confirm the news. And the federal and provincial governments had pledged $5 billion for this project, but Honda says it has not received any of that money.
0: Okay. And we will leave it there, Crystalline. We'll talk more tomorrow. Thank you so much.
1: Okay, thanks, Stephen.
0: Crystal Lee Ramlican with the latest on business. And Lisa's back with your traffic and weather.
3: Yeah, it's been a pretty calm rush hour this morning and really not very busy now. It had just a little spurt there, but even if you're heading to the Portman Bridge right now out of Surrey, it is moving really quickly. Just gets a little bit slow through Coquitlam and into Burnaby. A few delays going up the cut into North Vancouver. But otherwise, really looking quite nice out there. And if you're wondering what your day is going to look like, it depends on when you're leaving your home. You might see sun, you might see clouds, and then later on you might see some showers, and then even later on you might see some thunder and some lightning. So it's going to be a pretty interesting day to be looking up at the skies and a high of 16.
0: Lisa, thank you. And coming up, Vancouver Mayor Ken Sim is clarifying his comments about having 11 different AI agents doing work for him. But it's just one of many stories about artificial intelligence that have come this week in Vancouver. Justin McElroy will be here to explain with his Metro Matters column coming up right now, 7:30, in time for the CBC Local News with Drew Karakas.
4: Good morning. It's 12 degrees and mostly cloudy in Vancouver. Prime Minister Mark Carney has announced his government's clean energy strategy. Speaking in Ottawa this morning, he says the goal is to double the country's electrical capacity by the year 2050 and lower energy costs for a majority of Canadian households.
2: Because the path to affordability is electrification. The path to competitiveness is electrification. The path to net zero is electrification. Electrification underpins everything. our emissions, our environment, our economy.
4: But reaching that goal will come with a big price tag. The strategy says doubling electrical capacity will cost more than $1 trillion. It doesn't set out details of how that will be achieved. Metro Vancouver says a lawsuit against a contract

0: contractor involved in the construction of the North Shore Wastewater Treatment Plant has been settled. As part of the agreement, Acciona will pay Metro Vancouver $235 million. As Mira Baines reports, an independent review of the project will now resume.
1: Let's get on to shedding light on what's happened.
2: District of North Vancouver Mayor Mike Little says the independent review can now answer lingering questions about how the North Shore Wastewater Plant's budget went from $700 million to nearly $4 billion. The plant was first announced in 2011 and is now expected to be finished in 2030. Little questions whether the settlement is enough.
1: Almost $3 billion in increase. So being compensated $235 million for that situation isn't adequate to support our residents.
2: Lawyer Mike Logan, who specializes in construction disputes, says a settlement was a likely scenario given the money and complexity involved.
3: You make a business decision that it's better to shut it down as a business proposition on a risk-adjusted basis than it is to go to court.
2: Spanish conglomerate Acciona was the initial contractor on the project. Before the settlement, they were set to face off against Metro Vancouver in court. Mira Baines, CBC News, Vancouver.
0: The City of Surrey hopes to attract more developers by lowering development cost charges, or DCCs, that builders pay to help fund city infrastructure. Mayor Brenda Locke says the decision could bring in more investment and boost the housing supply. But UBC Professor Tom Davidoff says it might not be that straightforward.
4: One problem is if it becomes profitable to build, some of that goes into land price. So the lower the development cost charges, the higher our land prices. Probably not dollar for dollar. I think this will make it easier to build, but it's not going to change the horrendous economics around construction right now in Greater Vancouver.
0: The change would require provincial approval. If that's granted, the bylaw would go back to Surrey Council for final adoption. The City of Kamloops hopes a new part will help fix a ruptured water main that has impacted thousands of households in that interior city. As Shelley Joyce reports, access to water for household use has been restored, but it's still not safe to drink.
5: No, we're geared to go. It's like I say, this isn't crew dependent, staffing dependent. It is strictly on volume in the reservoirs.
6: Joe Luzon with the City of Kamloops says he hopes that repairs can be made to a broken water main today. But that doesn't mean that the 19,000 people impacted by the break will be able to drink out of the tap anytime soon.
5: No, that'll all be dependent on how the testing comes back. Clear direction that, yep, we've met all the criteria for drinking water. I will say it's going to range between 5 to 14 days.
6: Until complete water testing is done, three neighborhoods in the valley are on a boil water advisory: Dallas, Campbell Creek, and Valley View. The three communities up in the hills, they are on a use it, but don't consume it advisory. That's for residents of Barnhartvale, Juniper, and Rose Hill. Potable water stations have been arranged for as long as they are needed, and all six schools that were closed earlier in the week because of the break will be open to students this morning with drinking water made available. Shelley Joyce, CBC News, Kamloops.
0: And the Transportation Safety Board has released the findings of its investigation into a helijet flight 3 years ago that was hit by lightning. The agency says the flight crew had no indication of the potential for a lightning strike. Jonah Bailon reports.
7: There was no indication that there was lightning activity in the area or along the route that they were flying.
8: Senior technical investigator Ryan Lebeck is with the Transportation Safety Board, which looked into the cause of a helicopter-induced lightning on a helijet flight in October 2023. Two pilots and 12 passengers were about halfway through their journey from Vancouver to Victoria when crews heard a loud bang and a flash of light. The cockpit went black and the helicopter quickly descended. After losing more than 3,000 feet, the captain was able to regained control and landed in Victoria Harbour without further incident.
7: These destructive strikes are not common. The planes are designed around lightning strikes and absorb lightning strikes. So
8: no one was injured, though the helicopter was substantially damaged. John Obailon, CBC News, Victoria.
0: It is 7:35 now, and that's the CBC local news.
9: Drew, thank you so much.
0: I was reading a little bit of that report yesterday, and it sounds like it would have been a terrifying ordeal for the people on board.
9: Yeah. To say the least. Where was the report published? Was it
0: TSB?
9: Okay.
0: Report.
9: Yeah. Thank you. Drew Carrick is in the CBC Vancouver newsroom, and a very good Thursday morning to you. I'm Stephen Quinn. This is the early edition on CBC Radio 1. Thanks for being along with us. Lisa Christensen
10: yes.
9: is here to tell us about transportation and traffic and weather and transit and so on.
10: Wow. It sounds like I do something very important.
9: You do.
10: I
9: as
10: do.
9: As a matter of fact, people rely on you.
10: Wow. That,
9: yeah. So.
10: Well, you know me, so that.

0: is a frightening thought. But here, you know what? I will get going. We'll see what I can do. If you're in New West, they did clear up that crash eastbound Stewardson Way before 6th Avenue in the right lane. Did have some debris westbound, but traffic seems to be moving through that area now. And looking really good now toward the Portman Bridge. If you're over the bridge, it's just a little bit slow through Coquitlam now, but it is looking a lot lighter than it has throughout the rest of the week. So I think people are getting ready for the long weekend. And if you are thinking about weather for the long weekend, well, it's not looking as bad as it did earlier in the week. We look like we're going to have today and tomorrow with some sun and cloud and possible thunder and lightning. But on Saturday, Sunday, Monday, looks pretty sunny. You know, I got to say, 15, 17, 17. Not bad at all.
1: We'll take it. Thank you so much. Lisa Christensen with your traffic and weather. 22 minutes before 8 o'clock on the early edition. Paul McGowan joins us now from CBC Sports. Good morning to you.
2: Good morning, Stephen.
1: Let's start off with basketball because Canada's first ever WNBA team now has its first ever win.
2: And for the Toronto Tempo, win number one comes in convincing fashion. 286-73 over Seattle. The Tempo actually trailed this game at the half, but they pull away in quarter three. Marina Mabry leads the charge last night, 26 points for her. After the game, Coach Danny Brondello walked into the Tempo locker room and got not the Gatorade bath, but a many small containers of water bath from the celebrating Tempo players. Brittany Sykes said that the spontaneous looking moment of joy was actually carefully planned.
3: She got caught lacking.
4: Yeah.
3: She thought it was cool coming in there, and she just had her paper, and then Kia had the keyword. She didn't hear it, so we can't say it again. But we called our keyword, and then we just lit her up with some water.
4: Yeah. And it was very cold water.
2: Now, a fact check here in favor of the coach. Sandy Brondello not caught lacking. She later said that she knew the celebration was coming. She removed her jacket even before walking into the locker room. That's a veteran move there from a veteran coach. Toronto, after playing the first two games of the season at home, is now on the road for four straight, and the first of those is tomorrow night in L.A.
1: Okay, now let's head off to hockey, and game one of the PWHL final goes tonight.
2: Montreal taking on Ottawa, and yesterday the focus was that the Walter Cup is coming to Canada finally. Now, though, we can dig into the matchup a little bit, and it's an interesting one because Montreal finished first in the standings in the regular season, which meant that they got to pick their first round opponent, and instead of picking fourth place Ottawa, who were well back of Montreal in the regular season, they chose the Minnesota Frost. And part of that, Stephen, goes back to last year. Similar scenario in the standings. Montreal chose Ottawa, and it was Ottawa who got past Montreal and into the final. With that in mind, Victoire coach Corey Chevry was asked if the Charge present an especially tough matchup for her team.
5: Every team was going to be challenging. You know, we'll prepare for Ottawa like we did for Minnesota, and they're relentless, they're physical. Like, I was watching the Boston-Ottawa game the other night, and at one point, I think Ottawa had, like, triple the hits, so that's, you know, something to think about, and, you know, we'll have to continue to be solution-oriented, which we were, I've found, for Minnesota.
2: Montreal did win the season series with Ottawa 3-1, something they can lean on for confidence ahead of game one tonight in Laval.
1: All right, and let's finish up with baseball. The Blue Jays stealing a win from Tampa Bay last night.
2: And boy, did the Jays need that one last night. They got swept by Tampa a week ago. They dropped the first two games of this series. And then last night in extra innings, it was looking dire. Toronto was down by two runs in the bottom of the ninth, but they load the bases on a couple of walks, and then Dalton Varsho hits an opposite field walk-off grand slam. He acknowledged after the game that it's been rough going lately for the team and for him.
6: Got lucky sometimes. You know, been grinding as a team. I've been grinding myself. Just one of those swings where we've been practicing it and got it and didn't miss it that time.
2: Just the fifth walk-off grand slam in Blue Jays history. The Jays get an off day today. They start a series with the Tigers in Detroit tomorrow night.
1: All right. Paul, thank you so much.
2: Thanks, Stephen.
1: Paul McGowan from CBC Sports. And it is now 19 minutes before 8 o'clock on the early edition.
7: Well,
1: the political theme of the week in Vancouver has been debates about artificial intelligence and what role the government

0: government should play. Part of that is because the city is hosting a global tech conference this week called Web Summit. It's where conversations around AI are come to the forefront. And on Monday, Vancouver Mayor Ken Sim said something that caused a little bit of controversy. Our municipal affairs reporter Justin McElroy was the first person to report on Sim's comments. And Justin joins us in the studio. Hello.
1: Hello.
0: For those who have not heard it, what did the mayor say exactly?
1: So this was at an event at and around Web Summit. He was in an event with a group of people that believe strongly in artificial intelligence as technology and growing it and having more things in the city's economy that linked it. And he was talking about how he is a big proponent of AI, how he thinks that it's going to grow to a huge amount, both in terms of its capabilities and also the amount that it's going to be part of our world. And then he said this.
2: I don't think people understand how significant AI is going to be in all of our lives and how fast it's coming. AI is doubling every 5 months. That doesn't really mean anything to people when I say that. But when I put it in the context of AI will be 64 times better in 3 years. Think ChatGPT. Think of OpenClaw. Think of Claude Code. 64 times better. Like I'm running a bunch of like AI agents. I have 11 AI agents running right now, doing all my like a lot of my work in the background.
1: AI agents, for people that don't know, are things like ChatGPT, Claude, and other apps where you can create basically automated tasks for it to do based on different prompts and code. He said that. He moved on. But, of course, you know, when a mayor says, I have a lot of automated agents doing, he started to say all of, and then he said some of my work for me.
0: Right.
1: People are going to ask questions.
0: And so what happened next?
1: And so it was a mix of responses. You know, One City and COPE put out statements to the effect of, doesn't the mayor want to actually do the work of being the mayor instead of putting things to AI? Karim Alam of the Vancouver Liberals took it more seriously, arguing that if the mayor is using AI as part of his job, the public has the right to know, and also the details of what information these AI companies are getting from the city as a result. After a half a day of controversy over this, Sim put out a statement saying he wanted to be absolutely clear about the facts, saying the tools he have experimented with were used strictly in a personal capacity. They were never used on City of Vancouver hardware, connected to city networks, never used for city business, and never used on city premises. These tools all reside on my personal dedicated computer that has never been connected to city systems or brought into City Hall. The reason, of course, you would say that and clarify that is because it would be a big deal if the city and the mayor was reliant on 11 different agents to do some of their work. Council would want to know about it. There would be a lot more details. Sim saying that is not the case, and a interesting look at the future and where some of these AI discussions might go in the city and in the political realm going forward.
0: Is this, look, I mean, we know that Mayor Sim is, to be polite, perhaps prone to hyperbole. I mean, you know.
1: And he's an enthusiast about new technologies.
0: Right. But, you know, I mean, crypto is the greatest invention ever in the world. And
1: World Cup's going to be 30 or 40
0: Super Bowls. 30 to 40 Super Bowls. Mm-hmm. So he does have a history of, you know, some hyperbole. Is this really an issue here? I mean, we've all goofed around with AI, I think. I don't know how many AI agents I have working for me, but I've tried a few different AI apps.
1: I have AI apps do all my rankings now. No, I kid.
0: So is it a real? Is it a serious allegation, or are we just in the middle of, you know, silly season politically?
1: Oh, I think anytime you're 5 months away from the election, every single word that you say as the mayor is going to be scrutinized by other parties, and people are going to try and take anything they can for advantage. That having been said, you know, again, if the mayor's office was using AI in a really extensive way to try and make the city better, there would be lots of people excited about that. There would be some people very concerned about it. People would want transparency and accountability. And so one thing, you know, you say the mayor uses hyperbole. One could also say he tries to boost up the

0: city and its potential sure. at any opportunity. I think it's one of those situations where you have to think about the fact that you're not just Ken Sim tech guy, you're Ken Sim mayor of Vancouver, and people are going to frame it around that.
1: And he did make those comments at an event where two AI data centers were announced for Vancouver, including one right next door to BC Place. Those proposals are causing a controversy of their own.
0: Yeah, certainly. It's a partnership with TELUS and West Bank, three buildings in total. Two of them haven't gotten a ton of controversy. One is in Kamloops. The other is in Mount Pleasant area. They are going to come online later this year. But it was the third facility at 150 West Georgia, just a couple blocks from here, just across the street from BC Place, that did cause some back and forth. A big part of it is because it would be right in the middle of downtown, and it's going to be constructed, and the idea of having something like that straight in the core of the city is something that caused a little bit of back and forth more than the other two.
1: It seems strange to put that in the middle of downtown. I mean, a valuable piece of downtown property like that is going to be handed over to a bunker full of a data processing?
0: A 9-story tall bunker. Not new housing, not new public spaces, not jobs on site. But also, this is a growing part of the economy. And I asked Jobs Minister Ravi Kailan about it yesterday, and he says that, look, people might have arguments over where the best spot for something like this is, but ultimately, this is the free market at work.
2: Companies like TELUS have to do their own proposals. We don't identify land with them. We don't go through and say, this is a good parcel of land, this is not a good parcel of land. Industry will go and find where they think there's an opportunity for them to move forward, and that's what came forward here. Part of our criteria is this project going to produce the sovereignty in the data center that we need? Can it be done in an environmentally friendly way? We don't do an assessment of where the location is in the decision making.
0: I think he's aware that there's some backlash to data centers in a lot of places. You look at polling in the United States, it's one of the few things that Democrats and Republicans can seemingly agree on right now. But on the other hand, we're in the middle of a Web Summit the week where the province is keen to show that they are behind all these industries. And so everyone was hunky-dory about this announcement. We'll see whether it causes any political backlash come election season.
1: And the federal government as well. I mean, it was Evan Solomon who was making that announcement, who's the minister responsible for AI.
0: And Solomon, many times this conference has said, you know, there's some people that are waving the pom-poms, there's some people that are waving the pitchforks. We want to be in the middle and responsible with this, and this is one of the projects that they think is responsible. You know, they say that because of this, the facilities will run on 98% clean hydropower, recycle enough waste energy to heat 150,000 homes. They think this is a win. Obviously, not everyone does, but also that's politics.
1: When they cycle enough energy to heat 150,000 homes, does that mean they can heat 150,000 homes, or they will heat 150,000 homes?
0: That would be a great question. I believe you're doing an interview later today for tomorrow, going deeper into this.
1: Exactly. We'll be going deeper into this a little bit later on.
0: Look at the synergy.
1: And that'll be part of our podcast as well. Now, all of this is happening in the shadow of the Web Summit, which is the second year in a row that Vancouver's held this great big tech summit. How much is tech and politics intersecting here?
0: It always does, right? I mean, you have tons of politicians at this event from both the federal, provincial, and local level. You had that announcement over the data centers. David Eby spoke to the crowd 2 days ago on this. I think one thing that we are seeing this year from a lot of the attendees is a realization or an acknowledgement that before you could talk about AI as a utopian thing that everyone is going to be enthusiastic about, over the last year since the last Web Summit, the backlash to AI has grown more, and the places where people are understanding of the arguments has grown more. Those are popping up all over the place. People figuring out how do you find effective policies if you're a country like Canada or a city like Vancouver to be both at the leading edge of this but to mitigate your risks. 4 years ago in the Vancouver election, we didn't really see people talk about AI. This time around, whether it's this data center or how many AI agents the mayor should or

0: shouldn't use, I expect there will be a wee bit more.
1: Okay. Now, you are going on vacation for a little bit starting tomorrow.
0: Yeah, not quite 52 weeks, but going across the Atlantic Ocean to Scotland and England and France. So I'll be off for 3 weeks, but that'll be it until the election and going full bore until then. But it'll be nice to get away just a little bit.
1: McElroy, are you going to find your Scottish roots?
0: And Irish.
1: And Irish, of course, yes.
0: And I have some French as well. La Rose was my grandmother's name. So
1: really?
0: Yes. A little bit of a European mutt. So it'll be nice to have to recreate some of those steps, recreate some of my steps from my year away. But rest assured, local politics will always be here.
1: Well, we certainly hope so. Is there anybody taking your place while you're gone, or are we all just on our own?
0: I think somehow we will manage.
1: We'll
0: there's so many people in this newsroom who are just as big political geeks, and they'll get to swim in these wonderful oceans a little bit more.
1: Along with the sharks. Justin, thank you so much.
0: Thanks, Stephen.
1: Justin McElroy, enjoy your time off. Justin McElroy, our municipal affairs reporter. He is with us every Thursday with Metro Matters, 7 minutes before 8 o'clock. Lisa's back with traffic and weather.
2: Yes, still looking pretty good out there on the major routes. I mean, it is busy. Yes, it is just about 8 o'clock. So, but I'm really surprised. Highway 1 westbound at the Portman, really not looking too busy, but it is slow going to the iron workers along Highway 1 today. And we have delays on the Queensboro and at the Alex Fraser Bridge. So those are the big problems, if you can call them that. And looking at the weather, well, as I've been saying throughout the morning, it's going to be just about everything. So we're going to start with a mix of sun and cloud. Cloudier this afternoon, 40% chance of showers, and then later, a risk of a thunderstorm. You'll have wind, you'll have, gusting a bit near the water, high of 16. And then overnight, cloudy, 70% chance of showers, risk of a thunderstorm again. And that could be the exact weather forecast for tomorrow. Now it's blinding sun. Look at that. Isn't that... Really, it. I don't know. Whatever you're feeling right now will probably be gone in 5 minutes. That's.
1: I think it depends on where you are as
2: exactly
1: well.
2: Exactly that, too. Yeah. Yes, yes.
1: All right, Lisa, thank you so much. Lisa Christensen with your traffic and weather. Now, got a tune for you. And this next singer-songwriter has won a Juno Award for Dance Recording of the Year. That was back in 2013. Anjali was raised in Toronto, has written songs for artists like Lady Gaga and Kelly Clarkson. Here she is with some brand new music. This is Anjali and a song called Tell My Lips.

0: That is Juno Awards singer and songwriter Anju Lee with a brand new track called Tell My Lips. She's written for Lady Gaga and Kelly Clarkson and others. And in back in 2023, won a Juno for Dance Recording of the Year. What a terrific song. We are at just about 2 minutes before 8 o'clock on the early edition on CBC Radio 1. Here's one more fairy tale via text from Leslie. I traveled from Hornby Island to Bowen Island, a four ferry trip, and I was the first car left behind on every one of the four ferries I had to take, an almost 11-hour trip on a very hot day, not easily forgotten. Can you imagine that, being the last car, the first car left behind on all four ferries, on a four ferry
1: trip? It's always my nightmare. As you're driving toward it, you're wondering.
0: That is
1: wondering.
0: I know. And the high fives that go around when you get up over that ramp, you're like, we made it. Oh my gosh. All right. Lots to come. Right now, Lisa's got traffic and weather.
1: Yeah, we are still looking quite light out there on our major routes, which is great to say. No stalls, no collisions. You're just going to find those delays at the Alex Fraser Bridge and the Iron Workers, but nothing too bad. And some snow. No, not snow. Why did I say snow? How about rain?
0: Sure, we'll take that.
1: Okay.
0: Drew Karakas is here with some local news headlines.
2: Prime Minister Mark Carney has announced a $1 trillion clean energy plan with a goal of doubling the country's electricity capacity by 2050. He says it would involve clean energy sources like wind and solar, as well as natural gas, hydro, and nuclear power. Metro Vancouver says it has reached a settlement with a European company that was initially involved in the construction of the North Shore Wastewater Treatment Plant. The cost of that project has increased more than fivefold to more than $3.8 billion. More local and regional news coming up at 8:30.
0: Drew, thank you so much. We have lots coming in our final half hour of the program. Surrey Mayor Brenda Locke is set to give her State of the City address today as we inch ever closer to municipal elections. And political scientist Hamish Telford will join us to talk about that. And world-renowned Punjabi visual artist Inquisitive will join us to talk about his 15-year world tour and the rise of Metro Vancouver's Punjabi art movement. That coming your way as well, as he's part of the 5X Festival this weekend. Stick around. World Report comes your way next.
3: This is World Report. Good morning, I'm John Northcott. Prime Minister Mark Carney says changes are coming to the way Canadians generate power. His government will be holding consultations to improve Canada's energy strategy.
4: And over the next few months, we'll work with provinces, territories, Indigenous peoples, utilities, unions, to identify the actions needed to double our grid most effectively and affordably.
3: The new plan includes an increased role for natural gas in the electricity grid. Janice McGregor is following the announcement from our parliamentary bureau. Janice, what did the PM have to say?
5: John, in a major departure from the clean electricity regulations of the previous Trudeau government era, Ottawa's strategy focus now is less about cutting carbon emissions in electricity generation, an area where Canada is already globally quite clean and competitive, and now expanding Canada's grid so that there's no impediment to the broader electrification of Canada's economy. Worrying less about disincentivizing or preventing the construction of new natural gas plants, giving provinces new flexibility to enable natural gas generation if that's what a province needs to meet its growing demands. There's still language up for consultation about balancing environmental considerations. So we'll see if this means

0: Thank you, John, and a very good Thursday morning to you. I'm Stephen Quinn. This is the early edition on CBC Radio 1. Thank you for being along with us. Coming up in this half hour, the mayor of Surrey will lay out her priorities for the city today at in her State of the City address. And that address comes ahead of municipal elections this fall as her city grapples with a wave of extortion crime and a sudden increase in gang activity as well. We're going to talk about all of that in just a moment. Right now, Drew Karakas is here with some local news headlines.
1: Metro Vancouver has reached a $235 million settlement with a European company that was initially involved in the construction of the wastewater treatment plant in North Vancouver. The city of Kamloops says repair work to a broken water main means thousands of people in the city have access to tap water again, but they're still advised not to drink it. And the federal government is expected to make an announcement this morning about the forest industry in this country. More local news coming up in about 20 minutes. Lisa Christensen has your traffic and weather.
2: Still no stalls or collisions to report, so that's some good news. Moving well on all of our major routes. You will find the usual delays, Knight Street Bridge, Oak Street Bridge, Massey Tunnel, and even the Queensboro, but nothing out of the ordinary for this time of the morning. And looking at the weather, it's going to be an unusual one. We'll start with this.

0: mix of sun and cloud. A little more cloudier, maybe a thunderstorm, back to some more clouds, and then maybe even another thunderstorm and a high of 16.
1: All right, Lisa, thank you so much. It's 12 minutes after 8 o'clock on the early edition on CBC Radio 1. We're at 88.1 FM in Metro Vancouver and 690 AM. You can hear us on your CBC Listen app, and you can watch us on CBC Gem and on our YouTube channel as well. Well, Surrey Mayor Brenda Locke will deliver her annual State of the City address today, and the address is an opportunity for the mayor to talk about her own accomplishments and outline her priorities for the city. And it comes as Surrey grapples with a wave of extortion crimes, including gun violence and, well, the sort of gang crime that they've become known for, and also comes during an election year. Locke has said she will seek re-election this fall. And for more, we've reached Hamish Telford, an associate professor of political science at the University of the Fraser Valley. Good morning to you, Hamish.
2: Good morning, Stephen.
1: What do you think Mayor Locke is going to try to get across in her address today?
2: I think she wants to convince voters that the city is going in the right direction and that she's making improvements to the city. This is what voters always ask themselves at an election time. Am I better off than I was 4 years ago? And are things going in the right direction? And so she's going to try and spell out how she's been doing that.
1: And what do you think she can point to indicate that the city is going into the right direction and that perhaps people are better off than they were 4 years ago?
2: Yeah, the major challenge facing Surrey is growth. It is the fastest growing city in BC, projected to become the biggest city in BC in the not too distant future, one of the fastest growing cities in all of the country. And so managing growth is the big, big issue for Surrey. And how do you do that? Where do you put people? How do you move people? How do you school people? How do you provide recreation centers? As well as healthcare. And so I think she'll point to the things that she's been doing on that with SkyTrain, road improvements, new recreation centers and improved recreation centers, and that the city is moving.
1: We saw Vancouver Mayor Ken Sim use his State of the City address to launch his re-election campaign and reveal some of his re-election platform. Do you expect the same from Brenda Locke?
2: Oh, absolutely. The States of Union's address, State of City addresses, are always political platforms. But in an election year, we're 4 or 5 months out from the election, it really is a campaign speech.
1: Now, crime has been a big issue in Surrey right now, and we've gotten into the weeds a little bit over the mayor being, I guess, critical of the Surrey Police Service about reallocating a number of officers from the gang unit to a unit that's been tasked with trying to get the violence surrounding extortions under control. Locke has said that she wondered why they got pulled out of the gang unit. And then, of course, we've seen a spate of gang crimes, including the shooting deaths of a 16-year-old and an 18-year-old and two others wounded in a gas station shooting in the same day, essentially. What is Locke going to say about all of that, do you think?
2: Yes, this is one of the big issues for people of Surrey, and it's the ongoing debate over the transition from the RCMP to the Surrey Police Force, which is, I think, going to be relitigated in this election campaign with Doug McCallum evidently jumping back into the fray. That is the former mayor who brought about the transition in the first place. And I think people want to know that progress is being made, or at least that their concerns are being taken seriously. I think Brenda Locke is perhaps trying to shield herself a little bit from this. She has been critical of the transition, and she's now calling for some form of inquiry into the Surrey Police Force's handling of these issues, trying to deflect that this was not her idea or her fault.
1: Do you think that strategy will be effective, or is she picking a fight with the police department that she doesn't really want to have right now?
2: I think that fight was started a long time ago, so to have another round probably doesn't harm her with her supporters.
1: We also have some other sort of specific issues in Surrey as well. I mean, let's talk about how Mayor Locke has addressed some of them. There's the proposed publicly funded arena, for instance. Is that getting any traction?
2: Hard to say. And, you know, I think that as Surrey becomes the biggest city in the province, it's going to need to have facilities for the people of Surrey, but also to put on events And

0: rather than perhaps all events going to Vancouver. And people will have mixed feelings about this, as you know, we've got FIFA coming to Vancouver, and people have mixed feelings about it, whether this is a good promotional value for the city and whether it's going to pay off in the long run. And I think on a smaller scale, that's the debate that people will have in Surrey. I'm guessing it's a wash between people who support this initiative and people who think it's not a good use of public money.
1: And what about cost pressures and taxes here in the city of Vancouver? Of course, we saw the current city council raise property taxes 22% over the first 3 years of its mandate. And then, of course, in the last year, the year of an election, freeze property taxes and promise a property tax freeze for next year. Has locked down any such thing?
0: Not that I'm aware of, but this is a huge issue, of course. You know, going back to the first point, Surrey's big challenge is managing growth.
1: Yep.
0: How do you manage growth in a cost-effective way? How do you build more schools, more medical facilities, more recreation centers? How do you improve road transit while keeping costs under control, particularly when cost of living, generally speaking, is now the biggest issue politically in the entire country. Now, of course, some of that comes through the growth itself. More people coming to the city provides a bigger tax base, but the cost of these projects tends to run ahead of that. So cost management and proving to the voters that you've been efficient with public money is going to be a big issue.
1: And as you mentioned, Hamish, former Mayor Doug McCallum has announced that he is going to run again. Sitting councillor, City Councillor Linda Annis is running. Former NDP MLA Mike Starchuk has said he is going to run. What does Brenda Locke need to do to try to distinguish herself from these other candidates?
0: Yeah, this is a huge challenge in our local elections. We're seeing the same in Vancouver with a plethora of candidates coming forth, sort of competing after scarce votes and dividing the vote. You know, I think that she has to demonstrate that she's the woman in control of the city. And she does have that incumbency advantage that she is running the show now, and she can point to successes and that she will carry on with these things, projects that are ongoing, whereas others are either trying to prove that they could do the job or that they're still up to doing the job. I think it's, you know, Brenda Locke will surely paint Doug McCallum as yesterday's man. And again, it will be up to the voters to see which of these arguments is the most persuasive.
1: All right. Hamish, great to hear you as always. Thank you so much for the time this morning. We appreciate it.
0: You're welcome, Stephen.
1: And take care. That is Hamish Telford, who is an associate professor of political science at the University of the Fraser Valley. And yes, Surrey Mayor Brenda Locke will deliver her annual State of the City address today. We can certainly expect some of those other candidates to comment on that. We'll bring you those comments when they arrive. 20 minutes after 8 o'clock on the early edition, Lisa Christensen back with traffic and weather.
2: Yeah, we have one problem now to report. A broken down truck or car northbound on the Alex Fraser Bridge. This is just after the Cliveden exit. So that is starting to cause delays, but really it's not too being too bad on the bridge all morning. Otherwise, again, looks like we've got maybe one new crash, Highway 1 westbound right at Grandview. And as for the weather, expect some sun and cloud, perhaps a thunderstorm later in the afternoon, and a high of 16.
1: Lisa, thank you so much. Well, the 5X Festival is back this weekend for its 9th edition in Vancouver and Surrey, a region that has become a global engine for Punjabi music and culture. Now, the lineup this time around includes artistic and musical live events, and one of this year's headliners is the British Punjabi visual artist Amandeep Singh, who is also known as Inquisitive. Amandeep has been good enough to join us now. Good morning to you.
3: Good morning. How are you?
1: I'm very well, thank you. Thanks so much for being with us. You are currently on a global tour. You're celebrating 15 years of your illustrations, and you're making a stop at 5X on this Sunday. What can people expect from the showcase this weekend?
3: Well, firstly, I'm absolutely honored to be part of 5X Fest. I've always heard about it. So, you know, being able to put my work out there and have this kind of platform is huge. Doing this for 15 years, you know, celebrating my career, my artwork, couldn't be the perfect platform, you know, to be able to celebrate and showcase some of my past works and what I've been doing all my career, whether it's, you know, artwork focusing on my religion or, you know, my community, or even, you know, just celebrating anything around the world that requires to be celebrated. And that's what my artwork's about, that has that visual beauty in it.
1: And what are you going to be

0: bringing with you then as far as your artwork goes? I mean, you've got a very large portfolio. How many pieces are we going to see and what are you focusing on?
1: Well, it's quite difficult to actually put maybe 50 pieces from the 700 I've probably done in the last 50 years. Yeah. But, there's a lot of pieces that resonate a lot with my following, you know, whether it's based on, like I said, you know, my background or cultural. I like to touch up on some things that maybe have a certain theme or certain, you know, it could be animals, for example. But throughout the 15 years, I know there's select pieces that have resonated more so with my audience. And I feel like those need to come to life for people to actually see in a physical presence. Because when you see it on a phone or a laptop, it's so much more different when you see it in person. And I think that's the beauty of doing exhibitions as well and celebrating the world tour.
0: And will we see sort of different phases of your work? Because, I mean, you have, have you gone through, do you think, various phases? Because I see, you know, that some of your early work is very soft, almost watercolor-y, sort of, you know, ephemeral, hazy looking stuff. And then it morphs throughout your career so far.
1: Yeah, you know, I think that's the beauty of it. And it's a great observation, I think. One thing about me, myself being an artist, is, you know, I'm very true to how I feel. You know, I don't have a set style. Everyone kind of asks me, how'd you do what you do? I almost take my hand for a walk and hope for the best. And one thing I've learned through my evolution has been, you know, just trusting the process and having the work that has that very soft touch, but then having work that's kind of gone into more abstract. And I feel like that's why I wanted to do this 15-year tour, because I wanted to celebrate the process and the joy of being able to be a Punjabi Sikh artist, because it's a bit of a taboo subject. Well, it was at least 15 years ago. Now it's so great to see so many upcoming artists. And again, 5X Fest is one of those platforms that allows us to celebrate every artist and be part of everyone's work. And my work will be bringing that, whereas we're going to be able to celebrate other individuals' artworks as well.
0: And it's great that you use the word evolution, because that's exactly what it looks like throughout all of those pieces. We have the visual world and the musical world being represented at this 5X Festival. The common thread, though, is the Punjabi diaspora. We know that cultural representation is so vital. And, you know, we know how big the Punjabi community is here. Why does it matter to have a dedicated space, you know, where you don't feel like you have to translate your identity to a different audience?
1: That's a great question. I feel like, you know, firstly, with what I do specifically and the artwork, you know, coming from such a rich background of culture, heritage, history, it would be criminal for me not to be able to use my craft to celebrate my background, my roots. And I feel like one of the most beautiful things we can do as individuals and humans is share storytelling. I'm a storyteller. And the same with the musicians, you know, they're sharing their stories. They're not just singing, they're actually lyrically sharing their art form. And I feel like being able to have that all in a vicinity, I mean, it's just bringing a different color from the rainbow together, where we're able to celebrate that. And I think that's the beauty of what we're doing as a representation on our background or our culture. And the Punjabi culture anyway is about the colors and the beauty of what we have. And it's a perfect way to celebrate. And I think it's very important that we have these platforms, because we've got every reason to celebrate, and just as every other culture does too. But yeah, man, I just think it's a really wonderful opportunity. And I think it's just as important as you mentioned.
0: And I recognize that the piece behind you right now is Pink Delight. Am I right?
1: Oh wow. Wow. I'm very impressed. Good job there.
0: you mentioned the color, and that's the thing. The colors are just so gorgeous and so vivid.
1: Yeah, that's correct. I think when I first started up, you know, when I used to go to the Gurdwara, I used to always see my, you know, various artists and beautiful artwork, absolutely traditional, classical in so many ways. And one thing I always enjoyed was bright colors, inks, acrylics, watercolors. I was like, well, I've seen Golden Temple in this manner. Why? What happens if I add some color and, you know, make it look like you want to be inside it? And doing this kind of experimentation allowed me to create, but also allowed other people who appreciate my work to be like, hey, I really like that. Can I buy that? And here I am 15 years on.
0: And you've been a long time collaborator and a friend of 5X Fest. As somebody who is traveling the world, I mean, what is your impression of the Punjabi art scene here? You know, we've been talking about the 5X Fest since it began, and I can't believe it's 9 years old now.
1: Yeah, that is

0: mean, everyone's mm-hmm. taking the time out to be part of something so wonderful, which is, again, one of the most leading platforms right now, especially in the Punjabi industry. So, you know, it's a fantastic opportunity. It's wonderful. And it's a perfect time to be celebrating the music, the arts, poetry, and everything else in that manner.
1: It's interesting. We were just having a conversation earlier this morning about how people like Diljit Dosanjh have just they've become the mainstream here now. You know, I mean, this is a person who in his very first performance here filled a hockey arena with 25,000 or 20,000 seats and now fills BC Play Stadium with 50,000 people.
0: I mean, even you just saying that is kind of goosebump moments for me. Because again, you know, we've grown up, we've seen these individuals who are shining bright. And now you kind of go on the streets and you kind of have a conversation. It's almost a common thing now about talking about Diljit. And it's just beautiful. And I think that representation allows us to also shine and want to continue doing what we're doing. So salute to Diljit, salute to many other individuals in the Punjabi scene and outside that are allowing us to feel the same way and make us feel proud.
1: And again, I mean, I think we take 5X a little bit for granted around here because, you know, from your point of view, it is something very special. Do you see this sort of, you know, collaboration and this kind of, critical mass of visual and music and arts and culture, reflecting Punjabi culture elsewhere in the world?
0: Listen. Again, you know, once upon a time, it was a wish for me to be able to even exhibit. But now to be able to see this kind of opportunity come up, I mean, like I said, you know, I've been on a world tour. We're halfway there. This one's a little bit more special because, again, you know, not am I only being able to exhibit, but I'm able to exhibit around other individuals who may have been my age when I first started up. And I remember I was just posting on Facebook 24/7, hoping someone sees it, someone sees it. But then you've got the 5X Fest, which says, hey, come on in. We want to celebrate you. We want to celebrate what you do. And it's such an uncommon thing to have. And again, like I said, in London, you know, we only hope for moments like this. So this is a perfect opportunity for those to come and share their work, celebrate their work, but also have their work celebrated. And I can only but see this elevating higher up. And again, I'm hopeful I'll get a collaboration with them again.
1: Amandeep, thank you so much and safe travels on your tour and we'll see you here.
0: Thanks for having me.
1: All right, you take care. Bye-bye.
0: Take care.
1: That's Amandeep Singh, better known as Inquisitive, and you can see that event this weekend, 5X Fest. Lisa Christensen here with an update on the roads.
2: Yeah, we have this stalled truck on right at the Alex Fraser Bridge, northbound, just before Cliveden Avenue. That's the only problem on the go. Still quite busy on the major routes. And we are also looking at a sunny, cloudy, rainy, thundery day and a high of 16.
1: Thank you very much, Lisa. It is 8:30 now and time for the CBC Local News with Drew Karakas.
3: Good morning. It's 13 degrees and mostly cloudy in Vancouver. Prime Minister Mark Carney has announced a $1 trillion plan to double Canada's electricity grid by the year 2050.
4: Our sovereignty, our sustainability, our prosperity will depend on our ability to supply and control our energy. We have to unlock Canada's full potential as an energy superpower.
3: He was speaking in Ottawa this morning saying electrification underpins everything, including our emissions, our environment, and our economy. The plan aims to lower the cost of electricity for a majority of Canadian households by expanding the role that natural gas plays in the energy mix. It would also involve wind and solar energy, hydro, and nuclear power. BC Hydro has announced 4 new wind projects. 3 will be in the northeast of the province and the other in the Okanagan. Energy Minister Adrian Dick says the projects will generate enough electricity to power about 350,000 homes, although it will be a number of years before they come online. He says it will help to make the province more energy independent. The federal government is expected to make an announcement this morning about the forest industry. Natural Resources Minister Tim Hodgson will speak at 10 o'clock about work to protect and support the forestry sector. Premier David Eby has been critical of what he says has been a lack of support for the industry in the face of crippling Trump administration tariffs. Earlier this month, Ottawa announced a $1.5 billion fund to help other critical sectors, including copper, steel, and aluminum. The city of Surrey is looking to lower development fees that builders pay to help fund city infrastructure. City officials say it could help boost the housing supply. Bisma Mughal reports.

0: On Monday, Surrey City Council voted in favor of a 7% to 9% reduction in development cost charges, or DCCs, from 2024 levels. Adam Lawrence, a commercial land and building sales advisor, says Surrey is back in business. He says the city's decision to lower its DCCs will bring in more investment.
1: Provided Surrey can still provide the infrastructure that it needs to grow, this is a very positive step in the right direction, I would say.
0: UBC Sauder School of Business professor Thomas Davidoff says this is only part of the solution to a subdued housing market.
2: There are bigger problems in the market. The increase in interest rates and reduction in immigration has been toxic for demand for completed apartments.
0: The proposal will return to Surrey City Council for final adoption if approved by the province. The city also endorsed two new amenity cost charge bylaws to fund community facilities. Bisma Mughal, CBC News, Vancouver.
3: Metro Vancouver says a lawsuit against a Spanish conglomerate involved in the construction of the North Shore wastewater treatment plant has been settled. As part of the agreement, Acciona will pay Metro Vancouver $235 million. The project was originally expected to cost $700 million, but it has ballooned to more than $3.8 billion. An independent review can now resume. Construction of the plant is expected to be finished in 2030. The busy May-long weekend is almost upon us, and it could be another test for BC Ferries. It has been the subject of frequent criticism because of service interruptions. The CBC's Liam Britton has been looking into the numbers behind those reliability issues.
4: BC Ferries provided us with 9 years of data from all 25 of its routes, covering their 2017 to 2025 fiscal years. It shows more delayed sailings and the number of cancellations almost tripled from about 950 to over 2,800. And the rate of cancellations rose from about 0.5% to about 1.4, which CEO Nicholas Jimenez points out means the vast majority go ahead.
5: But overall, I think the reliability remains very, very good. Like I said, almost 99% of our sailings go out as planned, which is a very, very strong industry metric.
4: BC Ferries largely blames mechanical breakdowns and severe weather for these issues. And it says data from the most recent fiscal year, 2026, shows canceled sailings are down to under 1% again, and timeliness has improved. You can find a detailed breakdown of your most traveled routes at cbc.ca/BC to find out if they are shipshape or increasingly off course. Liam Britton, CBC News, Vancouver.
3: The Transportation Safety Board has released the findings of its investigation into a Helijet flight that was hit by lightning 3 years ago. Senior technical investigator Ryan Lebeck says the flight crew had no prior indication there was potential for lightning.
6: They used all the available tools, the aviation forecast tools, weather tools, to assess their flight for the day. And in this instance, there was no indication on any of those platforms or any of that data that there was lightning activity in the area or along the route that they were flying.
3: The Helijet was on a routine flight from Vancouver to Victoria when it was hit. It initially went into a rapid descent, but the two pilots regained control and landed safely in Victoria without further incident. No one was injured, although there was substantial damage to the helicopter. It's 8:35 now, and that's the CBC Local News.
7: Drew, thank you so much. Drew Karakas in the CBC Vancouver Newsroom. And wrapping things up for this Thursday, the 14th of May, Lisa Christensen here with a final look at the roads and the weather. 9 o'clock in Drew's next newscast.
8: Yes, exactly that. Good news, cleared up that stall truck on the Alex Fraser Bridge northbound. Looks like we're still dealing with another problem, though. It is Highway 1 eastbound, and it is a crash at Grandview, westbound. And I think that's about all the traffic. Weather-wise, just expect some sun, cloud, thunder, rain, and 16 degrees.
7: Maybe not in that order, but, you know, something
8: like
7: that.
8: It'll be something wild.
7: Okay.
8: That's my prediction.
7: I'll take that under advisement.
8: I've been doing this for 4 days now. I think of myself as quite an expert, I have to tell you.
7: Lisa, thank you. Tomorrow on the program, a new exhibit is opening up in Vancouver. Tomorrow, as a matter of fact, ahead of the FIFA World Cup. As you may have guessed, yes. Guess what? It's soccer related. We're going to get a preview of soccer and technology, the FIFA Museum opening at Science World. That and much more tomorrow on the program. I'm Stephen Quinn. Thank you so much for listening. World Report comes your way. No, it's not World Report. It's The Current.

0: we want to hear from Albertans. That's what we think democracy is. And we'll be meeting with our caucus and cabinet and decide next steps. Since we believe that this one is incorrect in law and anti-democratic, we will be appealing it.
1: Just last week, organizers for a referendum on whether Alberta would be better off as an independent nation delivered a petition with more than 300,000 signatures for their cause. Yesterday, a judge struck it down, saying those separatist groups had a duty to consult with First Nations. In 30 minutes, the CBC's Kathleen Petty on what happens next in the push for independence and where this leaves Premier Danielle Smith and the Prime Minister, Mark Carney. Also this morning, of course, it was Marie-Philippe Poulin, Captain Clutch, who propelled the Montreal Victoire into the finals of the PWHL. Game one against the Ottawa Charge goes tonight. Coming up, fellow legend Cassie Campbell-Pascal on a banner moment for women's hockey with an all-Canadian final and the league expanding into Hamilton and Las Vegas. And later,
2: I'm at the Canadian National Exhibition now with Dave and Charles and his friend Bob, and we've been looking at the automobiles and the engineering.
1: We now take it for granted that we can leave a voicemail or text a voice memo to a friend or family member. In the 1940s, 50s, and 60s, the ability to go into a booth, record your thoughts into a microphone, and have your words cut into a small record that you could send like a postcard was nothing short of miraculous. Some of those original voicemails from around the world have now been collected in an archive at Princeton University. In an hour, the enduring power of the human voice. But we begin with concerns that the way elementary schools are structured is leaving boys behind. Good morning. I'm Matt Galloway, and this is The Current. A new report from Quebec is raising the alarm about boys in school, and the numbers are stark. The high school dropout rate for boys in that province is 27.1% compared to about 19.9% for girls. On standardized French tests, boys trail by double digits, and boys are diagnosed with learning disabilities at a much higher rate than girls. In a moment, we'll hear about what's behind the widening gap between girls and boys. But first, I'm joined by Jessica Sabatini. She's a mother of three girls and one boy, six-year-old Enzo. She's also an elementary school teacher, and she's in Montreal. Jessica, good morning.
3: Morning. How are you?
1: I'm well, thanks. Tell me about Enzo and what school looks like for him.
3: So Enzo is a very sweet, quiet, goofy boy who wants to have fun and, you know, be a six-year-old boy. School is a lot of having a pencil in your hand and a paper in front of you at your desk and doing a worksheet. Mm. That's a lot of his day. And that can be really challenging because he's a six-year-old boy with energy.
1: What doesn't work for a kid like Enzo in that setup?
3: I think it's the stationary. I think that really impacts their ability to focus. In full disclosure, Enzo's doing fine academically. He is fine, but it takes a lot of self-regulation, focus, and energy for a six-year-old boy to sit still at a desk for that amount of time in a day. We don't even ask adults to do it that much.
1: Yeah. There are obviously a lot of six-year-old girls who have tons of energy as well and yes, want to get up and get moving around. What do you think is different for boys?
3: I think there's an impulse control that's different for boys. I think girls are a little bit better. This is very broad stroke, but a little bit better at adhering to a social construct. They're a little bit more swayed by the outside pressure than I think a boy is. I think girls, again, in broad strokes, are a bit better at controlling those impulses than boys are, because we know that their brains are hardwired differently. We know that there are developmental differences between these two. And again, this is very broad strokes. Mm. But we kind of have to look at this in broad strokes when we're getting numbers that we're getting with this report.
1: What are you worried about when it comes to what Enzo's experience in school is doing to him?
3: I'm concerned for him, and I'm concerned for all the other boys, that they're being told they don't fit. They're being told that this is the box, and if they would like to be successful, this is the box they have.

0: Good morning. Here are your headlines from the CBC Vancouver newsroom. I'm Tarnjeet Parmar. Prime Minister Mark Carney has announced his government's clean energy strategy. Speaking in Ottawa, he says the goal is to double the country's electrical capacity by 2050 and lower energy costs for a majority of Canadian households. But reaching that goal will come with a big price tag. The strategy says doubling electrical capacity will cost more than $1 trillion, and it doesn't set out the details of how that will be achieved. Nearly 20,000 Kamloops residents now have limited access to water as work continues to fully restore service. People living and working on the city's east side can turn their taps back on, but a do not drink order is still in effect. Safety testing must be done by Interior Health before the order is lifted. Trucks containing water safe for drinking are available until midnight tomorrow. And the Greater Vancouver Board of Trade says more than 400 businesses have signed an open letter pledging support to keep the Whitecaps in Vancouver. The campaign asks businesses to join the private sector commitment to help the club bridge its current revenue gap through sponsorships, partnerships, and group ticket programs. The Whitecaps have been on sale or for sale for at least a year and a half. An investor group recently submitted a bid to MLS seeking to buy the club and move it to Las Vegas. Those are your headlines. For more information, anytime, you can go to the website cbc.ca/bc.
1: Hello, I'm Matt Galloway, and you're listening to The Current. Imagine you're an American soldier stationed in Virginia around the time of the Second World War, about to ship out to Guantanamo Bay, Cuba. Many of these soldiers would have written letters back home, but thanks to a new kind of technology back then, some of those soldiers would have also been able to walk into a little booth and record a message on a small disc, a phonograph record.
2: Greetings and hello, you lucky people. I'm on the USO down here in Norfolk. So I decided I'd give you a chance to hear my happy voice once more before we sail from the States. We got our orders, and I guess we're leaving for Guantanamo Bay, Cuba, Monday sometime. We're supposed to go down to Texas and then to Panama, but the Admiralty seems to change their
1: mind. Sound of that soldier's voice was recorded, then pressed onto a record on the spot. He would then pop it into an envelope and send it in the mail back to family or friends. It's kind of like an early voice note, like the kind we send via text message these days. And it turns out this mode of communication was a lot more common than most of us now realize. People could use those recording booths, tourist spots like the Empire State Building in New York, and send a report back about their travels.
3: My name is Hope R. Barrett, and we are...

That is a little bit of Space Is No Place for a Cat by Sean and Mac. Mac being Mac Barnett. And before that, you heard the author Mac Barnett speaking with guest host Jill Deacon. Mac has just put out a collection of board books with Canadian illustrator John Clausen called Now I See Spring, Now I See Summer, Now I See Fall, and Now I See Winter. As someone with a nine-month-old at home, love a board book. More board books, please. Mac's put out his first book for adults called Make Believe. It's a book about children's books. He's also the U.S. National Ambassador for Young People's Literature. And coming up, he's going to give us sort of the State of the Union of children's books today. I'm Tom Power. 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

0: Good morning, it's 10:30. I'm Drew Karakis. You're listening to CBC Radio 1. The Vancouver Canucks have scheduled a news conference for this afternoon to make what the team's calling a major announcement. Multiple reports say the Canucks will name Ryan Johnson as the new general manager, and the Sedin twins will take over as hockey operations. Former GM Patrick Alvin was fired near the end of this season, in which the Canucks finished dead last. And Jim Rutherford, the current president of hockey operations, announced earlier this month he'll be stepping down from that role after the upcoming NHL draft. Thousands of people in Kamloops are still without tap water as work continues to repair a broken water main. Yesterday, people on the city's east side were allowed to turn on their taps, but this morning they were told to turn them off again between 8 and 6 p.m. A do-not-drink order is still in effect for most of the affected area. Trucks with water that's safe to drink will be in certain locations in the city until tomorrow evening. BC Hydro has announced four new wind projects. Three will be in northeastern BC and the other in the Okanagan. Energy Minister Adrian Dix says the projects will generate enough electricity to power about 350,000 homes, although it will be a number of years before those turbines come online. In the weather for Metro Vancouver and the South Coast, Environment Canada says we'll have a mix of sun and cloud today with a chance of showers, possibly even lightning this afternoon.
1: I'm Tom Power. You're listening to Q. Guest host Jill Deakin is in conversation with Mac Barnett, the acclaimed children's author and current U.S. National Ambassador for Young People's Literature. You're in the middle of their conversation right now. Mac's got some new books coming out as well, a collection of board books. That's B-O-A-R-D, not B-U-R-E-D, for young kids, all about the seasons, called Now I See, Now I See Spring, Now I See Summer, Now I See Fall, and Now I See Winter. He did those with the Canadian illustrator, John Clausen, and a book called Make Believe, which is a book for grown-ups about children's books and how to tell stories to kids. Mac, in the book, shouts out some pretty great children's authors, but he also gives props to people who have worked behind the scenes to promote kids' books, like Ursula Nordstrom, a children's book editor in the mid-20th century who described her job as, and I love this, making good books for bad children. Jill Deakin wanted to find out more about Ursula. Why was she so important to Mac? Here's what he had to say.
2: Yeah, so Ursula Nordstrom is this great editor at Harper who was there for four decades. And the list of books she published, you name two of them, Harriet the Spy, Bread and Jam for Francis, Where the Wild Things Are, In the Night Kitchen, Good Night Moon, right? Yes. It is just, kids' books would not look the same if she hadn't had that job. And I think that she was a sort of a rare creature. Like, what makes a kid's book editor great? I think artistic ambition, a deep respect for kids, but also she was a businesswoman. And I think that there are two different kinds of editors out there. There are editors who think that the best way to make a bunch of money is to publish books that look exactly like the other books that are selling well. But she thought that the best way to sell a lot of books was to put a book out that was unlike anything else that people had ever seen before. And she was right. You know, Good Night Moon, Where the Wild Things Are, these are still

0: But if it had just been like a trick that I was proud of like picture book making, I don't think I would have been excited. I think it was the fact that the 2-year-olds, the 3-year-olds, the 4-year-olds that these books are for, they will understand this trick too. Mm-hmm. That when you read that second book, a toddler will recognize, wait, these are the same words, but the pictures are different. And there will be this blooming recognition of what these books are up to that, again, to go back to why I started this, is the same joy that I found in making the things.
1: And I'm giggling because I had that same bloom of delight myself reading them. Oh, that little chunk of red that you see in the winter scene, the winter book. Oh, in the spring, the snow has melted and you see it in its entirety and it's a red wagon. I mean, there's just a lovely theme that as you say, blossoms to life or trick that comes to life for the adult reader as well. It's beautifully done. Wow. Thank you so much for being here, Mac. What a treat to talk to you. And thank you for these terrific books.
0: It was an absolute treat for me. Thanks for having me.

All right, that is it for Q today. If you want to get in touch with me, Q at cbc.ca is the best way to do that. On Instagram, I'm at Tom Joe Power. The show is at CBCQ. We'll see you soon.

That is brand new music from CBC Music's own Davnet Doyle, the great Davnet Doyle. That song is called Darlin'. She's got an EP in the works. It's called Bird in Flames. I truly cannot wait for that record to come out. In the meantime, that's it for the show today. My name is Elamin Abdul Mahmoud. This show is called Commotion. We'll be back tomorrow. We'd love to see you then. Have a great day.

0: Good morning. Here are your headlines from the CBC Vancouver newsroom. I'm Tarnjeet Parmar. The Vancouver Canucks will appoint Daniel and Henrik Sedin as co-presidents of the team, according to multiple reports. The announcement is expected at 1 o'clock this afternoon. The Sedins join after serving as development coaches within the organization over the last 4 years. Ryan Johnson will also be the club's new general manager. He's a former Canuck and comes after serving as GM with the Abbotsford Canucks and winning the Calder Cup last year. Vancouver finished last in the NHL regular season with a record of 25 wins, 49 losses, and 8 overtime losses. Access to water has again been cut off to thousands of Kamloops residents on the city's east side. An alert sent out this morning states all water use must stop between 8 a.m. to 6 p.m. so repair work can continue. This comes after a major water main break 2 days ago. Trucks containing water safe for drinking are available until midnight tomorrow. And the Greater Vancouver Board of Trade says more than 400 businesses have signed an open letter pledging support to keep the Whitecaps in Vancouver. The campaign asks businesses to join the private sector commitment to help the club bridge its current revenue gap through sponsorships, partnerships, and group ticket programs. An investor group recently submitted a bid to MLS seeking to buy the club and move it to Las Vegas. Those are your headlines. For more news anytime, go to the website cbc.ca/bc.
1: To show you our big new Studebaker.

And the provincial government recently announced that it is expanding BC's PST tax to include professional services such as accounting and bookkeeping, security services, and architectural and engineering services to generate an estimated $1.4 billion revenue over the next 3 years. The tax expansion is an outcome of the province's aim to recover from its projected $13.3 billion deficit. But BC business associations are pushing back on the PST expansion due to the impacts on rising costs for clients and businesses. So we're asking you, are you a business owner or service provider that's going to be impacted by the tax expansion? And how much more will the expansion of the PST affect?

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0: That was Hotter Than the Sun by Begonia.
1: There's still a lot more coming up in the show, Ify, and I'm going to introduce you to a couple that I met who went out into the woods. They left their whole life behind to go build their house out of straw and clay and water, and they've lived their life there, but now it's being threatened to be torn down.
2: That day was a nightmare.
3: Bryce went out for morning tours, and he came in, and he's like, I think the police are here or something. I don't know. They had the driveway barricaded off with their cars and, you know, flashing badges and stuff. And it's just really crossed arms and heavy sunglasses and all that stuff. And we were just sort of like, you know, what can we do? We're just living here. And at that

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1: Good afternoon. Welcome to On the Coast here on CBC Radio 1. I'm Michelle Elliott, sitting in for Gloria Makarenko this week. And coming up in this first half hour of the show, yes, it's a new era for the Vancouver Canucks, but one that harkens back to the 2011 team. Daniel and Henrik Sedin will take over as co-presidents. The Wonder Twins indeed. We'll hear more about that in a moment. Plus, Prime Minister Mark Carney unveils a new national electricity strategy aimed at doubling Canada's power grid by 2050. We'll get some analysis on that too. Right now at 3:05, we say hello to Charlie Cho, who's doing traffic for us today.
2: Hello, Michelle.
1: I want to thank you for the Wonder Twins reference because I had this image in my head of something way back in childhood, these superhero twins who would use like a ring, who would connect their rings, and suddenly
3: they would turn into different forms. One would be an animal, the other would be a form of water. Yes.
2: Super friends.
1: That's what the Sedins do. They're super friends. That's right. Yeah. So there you go. I don't know if anybody else remembers it. You can let us know if you like. But yeah, Charlie and I apparently have the same exact cartoon memory. How are you doing? How's traffic?
3: I'm doing okay. Yeah. So what is the situation? We've got some heavy volume in a couple areas. One of them is the usual one, North Vancouver along the cut. Very heavy eastbound volume from Mahon Avenue toward Main Street. Over in Surrey on Highway 17, eastbound traffic also very heavy between 124th Street and Bridgeview Drive. There had been reports of a crash there earlier. And in Burnaby, a reminder that Imperial Street is closed from Kingsway to Brantford Avenue. This is because of the Central Park water main is being replaced. If you see anything on the roads that we should know about, feel free to text us at 236-330-2623.
1: All right. Thank you very much, Charlie. And today, yes, we've had kind of showers on and off, sitting at a high of 16 degrees. Showers expected for tonight, ending overnight, back again tomorrow, though. We'll get that risk of thunderstorm tonight as well, as we've seen, you know, kind of over the week, later on in the day. They'll be back tomorrow as well. So 40% chance of showers to start the day tomorrow, and a risk of thunderstorm in the afternoon, and a high of just 12 degrees tomorrow, which is sort of the lowest that we've had all week, going down to 9 degrees. And then back to the showers on Saturday, kind of a mix of sun and cloud as well. And it appears things will dry up on Sunday and warming up as well a little bit with a high of 17 degrees. It's now 3:08 here on the coast. Well, the Vancouver Canucks did make a major announcement today involving changes to their front office. Ryan Johnson is now the club's new general manager, and Daniel and Henrik Sedin are now co-presidents of the team. Now, team owner Francesco Aquilini announced the appointments at a news conference earlier this afternoon, and Daniel and Henrik Sedin spoke at the press conference.
4: Every successful team we've been a part of had values, cornerstones that could answer one question: why are we here and what do we stand for? Three words that we will live by: connected, committed, and purpose. We want to reestablish the connection from top to bottom within this organization, but also in the community, to this fan base, and to the city of Vancouver and the province of BC. And we have a clear vision that will connect us to be sustainable, winning culture. To be a Vancouver Canuck, you must be fiercely committed to making this one of the world's leading organizations. We expect everyone to be committed to leaving this organization better than they found it. Everything we do, we will operate with intent every day. And that purpose will form people to excel under pressure. I think it's a strength that we've been a part of all aspects of the organization. I think we see what's needed. I think we know the strength of this organization. Obviously, moving forward with all the prospects, draft picks, player development is going to be a huge part of this journey. So that's obviously one thing we're looking to make better. As a player, we know the fans, we know what they want, we know you guys. I think we can have an honest discussion with you guys, and So I think it's just a positive to have been a part of everything. Like I said, we've been fans too. So it's we see it from all different sides.

0: It's got to be, we got to show up every day and lead by example. Culture is huge. You cannot win without it. That's impossible. And you cannot be sustainable without it. I think you'll see when this moves on and there's a process to everything and you build something good, you will win a lot of the trades you make. And you will bring in free agents that are overperforming that where they maybe you expect. So for us, the culture piece is our main thing to fall back on over the next little bit there. And that's starting with us. We got to come in every day and we got to show up and we got to do the things that took us to this position. And that's same as players, preparation. And that gives us confidence that we can step into this role is that we are prepared and, we're going to do everything it takes to do this job well, and I think it has a trickle down effect when if we can show that.
1: Those were the voices of Henrik and Daniel Sedin speaking at a press conference earlier today that announced them as, yes, now the co-presidents of the hockey team. That has certainly undergone some changes. Love to hear from you. This is certainly a talker. The return of the Sedins, the two highest scoring players in Vancouver Canucks history. How do you think they're going to do as co-presidents? Let us know. What do you make of the second Sedin's era of the Vancouver Canucks? You can email us onthecoast@cbc.ca. And you can text us too, 236-330-2623. 236-330-2623. Love to hear what you make of that. Big news today in sports. It's now 12 minutes past 3 o'clock here on the coast. Well, big news in politics from the federal government as well, and an announcement of a new national electricity strategy. It aims to double the country's power grid by 2050. And the goal is to keep energy reliable and more affordable as demand keeps rising. Here's Prime Minister Mark Carney earlier today.
2: Over the coming decades, Canadians will use more electricity because many of the things we use every day, the cars we drive, the heaters in our home, the machines in our factories are switching to electric power. Doubling our grid to meet that demand won't be easy. The scale is huge, the timeline short, and the task of getting the right mix of power is complex.
1: That's the Prime Minister speaking today. For more on this story, we reached Markham Hislop. He's an energy journalist at Energy Media and joins me now from beautiful Parksville. Hello there, Markham. Nice to talk to you again.
3: Good afternoon.
1: So why is Canada introducing a new national electricity strategy now? What do you make of the timing?
3: We're behind. This is a catch-up strategy. I've been interviewing energy experts in Asia, the United States, Europe, for probably 6 or 7 years now about electrification. And there are many advanced economies that are well on their way. China would be just the best example because it started first 15 or 20 years ago. And now it's deployed clean energy technologies and electric devices like EVs and heat pumps at massive scale. So we're way behind on this. And that's really what this is all about today. It's we're playing catch up.
1: Okay. And so it seems like a big goal then to play catch up and double the grid by 2050. What are the biggest challenges in actually making that happen?
3: Well, one of them is it may not be twice a doubling. It might be tripling. I've interviewed energy modelers like Dr. Chris Bataille from Vancouver, who says that advanced economies like Canada could be two or three times. Emerging economies could be four or five times. So I think we should take two times as the floor, not the ceiling. But there are many, many other challenges. I mean, political challenges, in Canada, getting 10 provinces, 3 territories and the federal government around the table and agreeing on everything is going to be difficult. On top of that, most of the provinces like BC own their own electric utilities.
1: Right.
3: And utilities like BC Hydro are notoriously conservative. So, the prime minister said, we have to build, it's huge scale. Short timelines, it's going to be very difficult, and utilities don't like that. They try to slow things down and go as slow as possible. They don't want to make mistakes. Nobody wants to break things, right? That costs a lot of money. So the challenges here are enormous, and we'll see if the prime minister can pull it off.
1: And

0: So when it comes to demand then, where does the biggest demand come from, do you think?
1: Well, a lot of it will, there are basically three sectors. So the transportation, buildings, and industry. Transportation, I know we have a lot of, electric vehicles in British Columbia, but really we don't. I mean, compared to other jurisdictions, I think, our auto fleet here in BC is like 3.5 or 4% electric, which is not very high. Our heat pumps are like 10%, which is not very high. And our industry is, somewhat electric, pulp mills and so on. But we have a long, long way to go here in British Columbia to really become electric. And it's worse in other provinces, like in Alberta and Saskatchewan, for example. So as much as we think we may be leading the world, we're actually behind.
0: So in order to increase not just the grid but the demand as well, we're hearing that this is going to lower costs for most households over time. Can you tell us more about that? How are people going to feel those savings?
1: Yeah, I think we have to distinguish between price and cost. So the price of a kilowatt hour of electricity is what here in BC. Now, I think I'm paying 11 cents, 12 cents a kilowatt hour, up to 5,000, and then it's a little higher rate. But that's relatively low. And in other parts of Canada, like Manitoba and Quebec, it's like 7 or 8 cents a kilowatt hour. So there isn't a lot of room to come down. But where we're going to see savings is on the operation. So if you are driving an electric car versus a gas-powered car, then you're going to be using a lot less fuel. And so that's where you're going to make the saving. So the price is going to stay the same, but the amount of energy you use is going to be dramatically reduced because the electric is more efficient, and it's that cost. That's where there's going to be a saving.
0: I guess that's the idea, is that there will be more of it to use as well. What do you make of the fact, though, that the government is turning to natural gas as a kind of backstop, right? Giving it a role here as well to support peak demand or, bolster the system during high demand and high stress.
1: That's a very controversial issue in British Columbia because there are environmental groups that are adamantly opposed to adding more gas to any power grid. My take on that is that there is no such thing as a perfect plan in Canada. We're too diverse and too spread out for with that there has to be some compromises. And I can guarantee you there is no way that Alberta would, and Saskatchewan for that matter, would ever sign on to a plan if there wasn't some opportunity to use gas when it's necessary. They're big gas, Alberta is a huge gas producer, and they've already said that they're committed to gas. So I see this as a compromise, but in the grand scheme of things, I don't think gas is going to be a very big contributor to new power generation. The other costs, or sorry, the other new technologies like wind, solar, and batteries, maybe emerging advanced geothermal, are all going to be competitive and probably lower cost than gas. And at the end of the day, cost wins out.
0: Markham, always good to speak with you. Thank you very much.
1: Thanks for having me.
0: Markham Hislop is an energy journalist and CEO of Energy Media. He joined us from Parksville. 3:18 now here on the coast, and Charlie's back with a look at the roads.
2: Yes, let's start in Vancouver on Clark Drive. Southbound traffic is sluggish between First Avenue and Broadway. Looks like a crash near Second Avenue is to blame. Over in Surrey on 144th Street, southbound flow is slowed by a crash. Crews are on scene. Let's see. Staying in Surrey around 140th Street and 104th Avenue. Volume is heavy in all directions, seeing reports of a crash there. If you see anything on the roads we should know about, feel free to text us at 236-330-2623. And I'll be back in about 10 minutes.
0: Charlie, thank you so much. Just about 19 minutes past 3 o'clock now. Well, China has sent a stark message to the United States. A disagreement over Taiwan could send relations down a dangerous path. That message was part of a statement following closed-door meetings between Presidents Xi Jinping and Donald Trump. And it was the only obvious sign of friction, though, in an otherwise friendly summit. For more on this, we've reached Youngjin Jung with us. He's a professor of political economy at the University of

0: Ottawa. Professor Jung, good afternoon.
1: Good afternoon.
0: Tell us, this is a kind of a headline that's come out of this week's meetings between Xi and Trump. What is China signaling with this statement on Taiwan?
1: It's the first time ever the Chinese leader mentioned on public and in front of the U.S. president that if the U.S. strongly intervened into Taiwan issue, there could be some clash or military conflict. First time ever.
0: Okay, and so how significant is that statement then being made in this meeting, this first visit from a U.S. president in 10 years?
1: Yeah, it's part of the deterrence game has been ongoing for decades between China and the U.S. over the Taiwan issue. So basically, the status quo is an uncertainty. But uncertainty is a certainty, which means we don't resolve the problem. But we don't let Taiwan go independent, and we don't want the Beijing government to occupy Taiwan. We don't want the troops to land on the coast of Taiwan Island, your name of the program. So basically, status quo. So the Beijing government escalates the rhetoric, then the Washington government does not even mention Taiwan on the following statement of their own version. So that tells a lot.
0: Right. So that rhetoric, that status quo, as you said, that's remained for decades, the U.S. not having formal diplomatic ties with Taiwan, does do business there, including this agreement to sell arms to the country. What does this do then? Could China really follow through on this, on a threat of conflict?
1: Because right now, the more important things on the table for the U.S. is the midterm election, the Middle East issue. For China, they need more kind of chips, okay, the AI development in U.S. market to downside that the trade war has been going nowhere after many years. Taiwan is not a top priority, but both parties want to mention something on the Taiwan. U.S. want to say, we don't want to change the policy. China say, you do something, we could do something else, but nothing is actually changed. Yeah, but this kind of uncertainty gives all the excuse for U.S. to sell the weapon to Taiwan, and then to keep the military base in Japan, Okinawa, the island. And then this part of the first island chain outside of the West Pacific Ocean to watch over China. That's the military dominance of the U.S. They cannot afford to lose that right now.
0: And so what has been the response and what has been the statement from the United States over the course of this? And no mention of Taiwan, right?
1: Yeah, no mention of Taiwan. Yeah, the Rubio, Secretary of State, just mentioned we don't change the Taiwan policy. But what is the Taiwan policy? They don't make it public. They never make it clear. Yeah. So uncertainty is uncertainty.
0: That's, yes, as you said before, uncertainty is certainty. What do you make of that? How do you see things moving forward then?
1: Moving forward, Xi Jinping gonna visit White House in a few months, so they could make some other deals economically, and then watch over the midterm election result for the Republic. For example, the Middle West probably gonna sell a lot of agricultural produce to the China side, and the Boeing gonna sell probably some hundreds of the aircraft to China that's been stopped selling for like 10 years. That's big market. Then we're gonna see how it's gonna happen with the midterm election. Then they will make adjustments. So stage by stage between the two governments.
0: Right. And those trade ties seem to really be a big focus for the U.S. president. I mean, he's got all these CEOs with him.
1: All big people. Yeah, like the Jensen Huang, NVIDIA, go to the aircraft on the last minute. Yeah, Alaska.
0: Right. A last-minute invite to go on Air Force One. So is that really going to be what people will be watching for then as a result of these meetings, some kind of movement, some kind of trade negotiation or at least moving forward when it comes to trade?
1: Yeah, so at least we talk about Taiwan, but we don't change the Taiwan status. So as I said, if you don't talk about Taiwan, people say, hey, you guys don't talk about Taiwan, something changed? But nothing actually changed on Taiwan. That's the result.
0: So what does Canada have to consider then watching this and the latest statement on Taiwan as well?
1: The Carney government make it very clear Canada is a middle power in terms of politics, in terms of the economy. And Canada is actually doing a very important thing as a middleman between U.S. and China because of the geographical location, because of the trade relations.

0: product, same quality of the products from China. So that's how the current government might think deeper to play the game between China and the U.S. But if the Taiwan issue escalates, then there will be more important factors. Think about the political values, not just think about economic values, but now just economic reasons to think about that. So that's how the Taiwan issue is so much important for Canada.
1: Certainly lots to think about. Thank you very much for taking our call.
0: Yeah, thank you so much. Bye now.
1: Bye-bye. Yongjin Zhang is a professor of political economy at the University of Ottawa. It's now 3:26. This is On the Coast here on CBC. I'm Michelle Elliott. I'm sitting in for Gloria Makarenko this week. I hope you're having a good week so far. We're going to make it to Friday. Going to make it almost there. We have some music for you right now. Alison Russell has a new album, a tour coming to Vancouver this year as well. And the album is called In the Hour of Chaos. She's performing at the Chan Center in November. But she has a song called Cold April, and here it is.

0: fun song. That's Cold April by Allison Russell. And she'll be at the Chan Center in Vancouver. I love that little ending bit, too. Let's check in on traffic now. And here's Charlie Cho.
1: Let me just highlight one situation here. In Vancouver on Clark Drive, southbound traffic is just crawling between 1st Avenue and Broadway. Looks like a crash near 2nd is to blame.
0: Charlie, thank you so much. Coming up in the next half hour here on the program, we're going to hear about a rising number of young university grads who are leaving Canada, especially those working in the STEM field. We're going to hear from two recent grads, and they are actually looking south of the border for work. We'll hear their personal stories. Taking a look at your weather right now, it is 16 degrees at YVR. It's been kind of a mainly cloudy day with some showers here and there. We'll have showers tonight as well, and a risk of thunderstorm this evening, going down to 10 degrees, and tomorrow cloudy with a chance of showers early in the morning and risk of thunder showers in the afternoon. This is On the Coast here on CBC. I'm Michelle Elliott in for Gloria Macarenko this week. Right now, time for the CBC News.
2: This is CBC News from Vancouver. Good afternoon. I'm Robert Zimmer.

0: Merman. Daniel and Henrik Sedin have been named co-presidents of the Vancouver Canucks. The twins are some of the most well-respected players in the team's history. They say their experience on the team, as well as development coaches within the organization, help address the team's strengths and weaknesses.
1: I think it's a strength that we've been a part of all aspects of the organization. I think we see what's needed. I think we know the strength of this organization. Obviously, moving forward with all the prospects, draft picks, player development is going to be a huge part of this journey. So that's obviously one thing we're looking to make better.
0: Ryan Johnson has been named general manager. The former Canuck was the GM of the Abbotsford Canucks, who won the Calder Cup last year. Well, frustration is growing in Kamloops as the city says it could be a week before some people affected by a water main break will be able to drink tap water. As Shelley Joyce reports, it's been costly and confusing for restaurants that have been forced to close.
2: They need to report these things better, especially when there's health issues involved with this water issue.
3: For restaurant owners like Manny Mattis, not being able to use water from the tap safely has been costly and frustrating. He says he's lost over $10,000 worth of business so far and is worried they'll be forced to stay closed over the long weekend.
2: Tuesday we were open until the evening when the health department came around and said you shouldn't be open.
3: Mattis is also frustrated because he says he hasn't been getting clear or up-to-date information. City Councillor Katie Neustater is this month's deputy mayor. She admits they've received complaints.
4: People are really frustrated with the communication flow that has or has not happened. I think that's come through loud and clear.
3: Neustater says she would like to see a post-mortem after the dust has settled. A do-not-drink order still in effect, and it could take over a week for residents and restaurant owners to be able to safely serve water from the tap. Shelley Joyce, CBC News, Kamloops.
0: Surrey's mayor held her annual State of the City address today. She used the platform to pledge new public safety measures ahead of the October municipal election. John Hernandez has more.
5: Public safety took center stage at Brenda Locke's State of Surrey address. The mayor said the fight against crime is among the city's top priorities, so she promised a public safety plan that would add more than 500 police officers, firefighters, and bylaw officers over the next 5 years.
6: That means more visible presence in neighborhoods, more ability to respond to real problems that face our city.
5: The mayor also announced a new 15-acre training campus for first responders. But City Councilor Linda Annis, who sat in the crowd and watched Locke's hour-long speech, says none of those promises are set in stone.
7: It feels much to me like electioneering. Many of the things that were put on the table today aren't funded. They're only ideas.
5: Annis is one of five mayoral candidates who will challenge Locke in October's municipal election. John Hernandez, CBC News, Surrey.
0: Vancouver Mayor Ken Sims says he respectfully disagrees with the Code of Conduct investigation, which found he misused the influence of his office and harassed Councillor Sean Orr. Orr filed a complaint with the Integrity Commissioner after Sims held a news conference at City Hall with Jewish leaders in April of last year, calling out Orr's old social media posts. Orr says the posts were sarcastic and the investigator agreed. And more fire departments are keeping a campfire ban in place this long weekend. That says the BC Wildfire Service lifts the ban for much of the South Coast starting tomorrow at noon. Alana Kelly has more.
8: Despite rain in the forecast for Oyster River on the east coast of Vancouver Island, the campfire ban won't be lifted. Fire Department Deputy Chief Jeff Caring.
9: A lot of our resorts on the beach have supported it, and it just is a lot easier. Conditions may get a bit better with some rain, but they can also dry out very quickly afterwards.
8: The campfire ban is also in place for Comox, Courtney, Denman Island, Fanny Bay, Hornby Island, Merville, Mount Washington, Union Bay, and Ships Point.
9: And our fire rating has gone up to high.
8: And it's not just on Vancouver Island. Pemberton, Powell River, and Whistler are also sticking with the ban. Campfires are allowed at BC Parks locations, but that could change at Miracle Beach Park.
9: We're working with the park to hope that they can follow the rest of the area around them.
8: On Tuesday, the Coastal Fire Center rescinded the campfire ban, saying the wildfire risk has reduced due to the current and forecasted weather conditions. Alana Kelly, CBC News, Squamish.
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10: Good afternoon. Welcome to On the Coast here on CBC. I'm Michelle Elliott. I'm sitting in for Gloria Macarenko this week. Very nice.

0: to be with you. Well, coming up in this half hour, more young people are leaving Canada, and this is for work, than at any time in the past 50 years. And that is according to Statistics Canada. We'll talk to two recent university grads and hear their story about why they are leaving. Plus, Darius Madabi will be with us. He'll look at the weather right across the province. And of course, he'll bring us a science story. Right now it's 3:35 and Charlie Cho is back with a look at the roads.
1: Yeah, let's start in Surrey around 104th Avenue and 140th Street. Volume is heavy and getting worse in all directions. A crash is to blame there. Stay in Surrey on 144th Street. Southbound flow is slow between 86A and 85A Avenues. Crews are on the scene of a collision there. And in Vancouver and Clark Drive, southbound traffic continues to crawl between 1st Avenue and Broadway. Looks like a crash near 2nd Avenue is to blame for that. I'm back with another update in about 10 minutes.
0: Charlie, thank you very much. And in our weather, I'm looking outside. It's kind of a cloudy day, a little bit of sunshine, but certainly the clouds are up there and a little gust of wind as well. So that's what we're getting. Mix of sun and cloud, chance of showers throughout the day. It'll be the same tomorrow with a risk of thunderstorm late in the afternoon. In fact, we have a risk of thunderstorm this afternoon as well. So similar picture as we've seen throughout the week. Temperatures going down as well. We'll go down to a low of 10 degrees tonight. Tomorrow, a high of just 12 degrees and a low of 9 degrees overnight. Again, kind of a showery day, and then that will continue through Saturday. Things drying up, though, on Sunday. We're looking at a sunny day. It is now 3:37. This is On the Coast, and time now to check in on business. And Chris Edwards is here with the business news for today. Hi there, Chris.
2: Hey, Michelle.
0: So starting off with this big news that we heard this morning, Honda has canceled its planned $15 billion electric vehicle plant in southern Ontario. What's behind that?
2: Well, Honda says it's because not as many people are buying electric vehicles as anticipated, especially in the United States, which has itself rolled back several environmental regulations. A lot of the vehicles that would have been built in this plant would have been sold in the United States, but the plant was supposed to produce 240,000 EVs a year, employ about 1,000 people, and it was set to receive about $5 billion from the Canadian government. All of that has now, of course, been canceled. Honda's chief executive said they're now going to pivot towards producing more hybrid and regular gas-powered cars for the North American market. I spoke to Clean Energy Canada director Joanna Kyriazis about today's announcement, and she said North America's industrial capacity will be hurt by this decision in the long run.
3: Unfortunately, President Trump has come in, applied tariffs that have hurt not only Canada's auto sector, but the U.S.'s own auto sector and drivers, and has completely pulled the rug out from under carmakers' EV manufacturing plans here in North America. So, you know, I'm really seeing this as further collateral damage to Canada's auto sector, inflicted by kind of the short-sighted doubling down on gas-powered vehicles.
2: Now, the Trump administration eliminated American EV incentives with the One Big Beautiful Bill Act last year. But Canada, on the other hand, does still have an incentive program for EVs and hybrids. There was actually a relaunch of this program earlier this year. Consumers can get up to $5,000 off most electric vehicles when they buy them here in Canada.
0: Okay. Looking at real estate numbers now, something we do watch very closely, and there's new data for the month of April. So how is the housing market in Canada doing?
2: It's stabilizing a bit, although demand is still quite soft. The number of homes sold across the country fell by 4% in April of this year compared to April of 2025. Although that number did actually go up 0.7% when we look at the difference between March and April of this year, the average price, meanwhile, increased by 2%. This is from the Canadian Real Estate Association. RBC's Assistant Chief Economist Robert Hogue told me this morning that, for the most part, these are the numbers that the bank was hoping to see, because they may be a sign that the Canadian housing market is turning a corner.
4: We're expecting it to recover very gradually from where it is today. And again, this certainty, this

0: lack of confidence that's really casting a very dark shadow over the market. That needs to clear up to a certain extent, not fully, but at least if we had some rays of sunshine getting through, I think that would be helpful for the market. And this is what we're counting on in terms of our expectations for the market.
1: Really, the bottom line there is that uncertainty and lack of confidence. Hogue says that the prospect of one, higher interest rates, and two, fears of job losses are still weighing on potential home buyers. And by the way, this is supposed to be the start of the spring buying season, which traditionally elevates the number of homes sold. And many observers were expecting an even bigger jump in home sales than what we got.
2: Yeah, certainly has been the story over the last year. Listen, Chris, so I actually never saw the first Top Gun. I don't even think seen the whole thing. I know how big a deal it is and what role it plays in pop culture iconography. But there's now a new one in the works.
1: There is. And Tom Cruise is, of course, scheduled to be in it.
2: Of course.
1: Paramount has confirmed that they're working on Top Gun 3, which could land in theaters as early as next year. We don't have an official script for it yet, but we will know, like I said, we'll know that Cruise will be in it, and he won't just be a side character or a cameo. According to British newspaper The Daily Mirror, the story will revolve around an existential crisis happening to Maverick, aka Tom Cruise, as he, quote, navigates a changing military landscape, which frankly sounds pretty similar to the plot of the second Top Gun.
2: I did see that one, yes.
1: Well, there you go. You know, it's actually kind of similar to the plot of the first Top Gun as well, if we're being honest.
2: But hey, let's talk about Mission Impossible. No.
1: I mean, Top Gun Maverick made $1.5 billion at the box office. But, I mean, you shouldn't feel so bad for not having seen Top Gun, because this year is its 40th anniversary from when it came out. It came out in 1986. Tom Cruise, by the way, is 63 this year, clearly still in his prime.
2: And still probably going to do all the stunts.
1: Oh,
2: as
1: yeah.
2: He famously does. That is why I did enjoy that second Top Gun, just because, I mean, he's just so known for doing these outrageous, outrageous scenes. And you're thinking, he's doing this himself. So that was pretty fun to see. Mm-hmm. All right. Okay, let's hope the plot is somehow a development from the previous two. Chris, thank you very much.
1: Thanks, Michelle.
2: Chris Edwards with the latest business news. For more on business, you can tune into the early edition tomorrow morning. And they'll bring you the latest on business twice each morning at 25 past 6 and past 7 o'clock. Right now it is 3:44. This is On the Coast here on CBC. Well, more and more young people are leaving Canada after university. Nearly 2 in 3 graduate students were more likely to move abroad after finishing their degrees, according to a 2024 survey by Ottawa Science Policy Network. And this is particularly true in the field of STEM, with most going to the United States. I have two guests with me now. Kake Jin just graduated from UBC. She's now in San Francisco and joins us from there. Hello there, Kake.
3: Hi, how are you?
2: I am very well. Thank you for joining us. And Winnie Chen is a recent graduate from the University of Guelph, and she is soon leaving for the United States. Hi there, Winnie.
4: Hi.
2: I feel like I should try and make a case for staying in Canada as I'm speaking to you. But so you have made these decisions. We're going to find out, you know, what's behind them. Kake, you're joining us from San Francisco. Can you tell us what led you to move?
3: Yeah, so I'm currently in a startup accelerator in San Francisco called Founders Inc. And then so in that startup accelerator, we have a lot of support to grow your own startup. And there's a lot of career opportunities here. So that's what really drove me to move, the startup ecosystem and the career opportunities.
2: Okay, I guess that makes sense to see, a thriving startup system in San Francisco. So tell me about what you studied, first of all.
3: So I studied business and computer science in school, and right after I finished my exams, I flew out to SF 2 days later. Mm-hmm.
2: And had you always planned on moving?
3: Yeah, I mean, not really, actually. I think this plan only really

0: like consolidated for me once I started university and I started seeing my peers move. I started seeing the career prospects within the States, especially for tech. Perhaps had I been in a different industry, that wouldn't have been the case, but especially in the case of technology where the salaries are much higher, there's much more opportunities. It really cemented in my mind that I want to go to the States right around first year, second year university.
1: Oh, really? Just looking at the kinds of opportunities you'd be seeing. And looking around, you know, let's say here in BC and Canada, did it really seem like there are limited opportunities?
0: So there are a lot of opportunities in Canada. I will say that UBC and the university ecosystem actually is quite great for giving opportunities within tech. However, once you leave that ecosystem, it is quite hard to join a space, especially like the startup space. Most of my peers in tech have tried to move to the States, especially for higher salaries. And I don't know anyone in the startup ecosystem who has stayed in Canada.
1: Wow. How do you feel about that?
0: Yeah, I mean, I think there's a culture within Canada where it is a very risk-averse culture, especially in terms of how companies choose to invest. And because of that, there's not really a thriving startup ecosystem. I mean, there's a few here and there, but at the end of the day, for startups to thrive, you do need investors and you do need people who you work with, design partners and everything in between. And so for me and even my co-founder, he's also from Canada, for us, it was quite obvious to take the leap of faith and then work out of a startup accelerator just to grow our own careers.
1: So is it really that it's that kind of cultural landscape that you think sort of stifles creativity and startups?
0: Yeah, of course. I mean, cultural landscape is a part of it. There's also literal logistical limitations as well. So typically it is easier to set up a startup within the United States compared to Canada, in terms of things like taxation or like how to get investment. So that's another thing that I'm not too familiar with diving into the details of it. Logistically, environmentally, there's a lot of factors that make the United States more appealing.
1: Okay. No, it's really interesting just hearing your insight and your observation. And for you, Winnie, so you're still in Canada.
2: Yeah, I'm still in Canada.
1: You're still in Ontario. But you're actually thinking you are leaving for the United States. Is that right?
2: Yeah, I'm going to San Francisco to visit next week. I've already been to San Francisco and New York this year already. And it just makes me want to go there more after meeting a lot more people. I totally agree with what everyone's saying right now.
1: What did you hear? What did you hear that you agree with?
2: Just like the culture is different. I think the culture, like, It's for me in Ontario, it's very hard to get a job, and the skills that I get, I can also get paid more in the States, which is what I agree with, especially a lot for my engineering friends. A lot of my friends who are in Waterloo and Toronto, they like to go to the States because it just honestly pays like double. Like I heard that their offers here may be like $65,000 to $75,000 a year, but in the States, it's like $200,000, which is like, honestly, like that's an offer that I wouldn't decline. Money is like a big, big factor in people, especially when you're young. You just want to get that, like, money, like you want to solve your money issues, and then maybe they'll come back later once they're like settled in. That's what I'm hearing from a lot of my friends as well.
1: Yeah. And is that something you're thinking of? Are you thinking, you know, deep into the future?
2: I definitely think that with like AI and all of what is technology like sector really going up, I want to explore like what there is to offer in the States. And also in San Francisco, I feel like there's a lot of I guess like schools that are really like highly regarded there. You also know that the Google and Apple campuses are there.
1: I wonder, I'm thinking of people listening right now going, you know, oh my goodness, but we need the talent here. And we've heard that fewer Canadians are traveling to the United States, you know, since the sort of the 51st state talk President Trump. So, Winnie, how do you feel about that as a Canadian?
2: I

0: I mean, I hear both sides. A lot of some friends who wouldn't consider going to states are concerned about politics, gun regulation, and racism. I'm Asian, and I guess, you know, we hear this on the news, but I guess after visiting, I haven't experienced that quite enough that it's like kind of deterred me from going. So I think it depends on everyone's individual experience. Yeah. I also didn't take the 51 state joke too seriously. So
1: you thought you took it as a joke.
0: Yeah, I didn't think it was anything that was actually going to happen. From my point of view.
1: Okay. And so let me just ask you then, both what your dream is then, Take?
2: Yeah, I mean, my dream really is, it's similar to many of the folks who fly out to San Francisco, Silicon Valley. I would really love to have a successful startup in the future, use technology to impact different people's lives and to uplift people. And I think that has been my goal for a while now.
1: And what about you, Winnie?
0: I'm still like figuring it out. I think I just recently graduated school. I'm not sure if I want to pivot to anywhere, but I think for me right now, finding something that actually does really like good in the world, I'm not sure what it is yet, but still looking to find that out.
1: I really appreciate your sharing your journey, where you are right now and your lives with us this afternoon. Thank you so much.
0: Thank you.
1: All the best
0: thank
1: to you. Both of you.
0: Yeah, thank you.
1: Take Jin is a recent grad from UBC who's now in San Francisco, and Winnie Chen is a recent grad from the University of Guelph who is also planning to move to the United States. I'd love to hear your thoughts on the coast at cbc.ca. And it's 3:52 now, and Charlie's back with a quick look at the roads.
3: Up. Here we go. In Vancouver on First Avenue, eastbound traffic is crawling from Beg Street to Commercial Drive. Reports of a crash near Clark. In Surrey on 144th Street between 86A and 85A Avenues, looks like traffic is currently halted in both directions. Crews are on the scene of a collision there. Elsewhere in Surrey, around 104th Avenue, 140th Street, volume is very heavy in all directions, but that does appear to be easing now. Back with more in about 10 minutes.
1: Charlie, thank you so much. It's time now to check in with Darius Madavi, of course, our science and climate specialist here at CBC Vancouver. Kind of a cloudy day, Darius.
4: Yeah. I'd say so. I saw a little bit of blue sky earlier.
1: Blue sky,
4: but
1: yeah.
4: We're getting cloudier. That'll continue to be the case over the next few hours. We're seeing some more showers start to move in. There is a risk of a thunderstorm again tonight, although this time I would be surprised if it came down, like if it wasn't just in the mountains. This time I'd say if we're going to see some lightning, probably just in the mountains. Similar story for tomorrow as well. If we were going to see some lightning activity, it would probably be confined to the mountains, but not ruling out, you know, lightning again like we saw on Tuesday, but I'd just say significantly less likely now. But that storm energy is still present. We'll probably see lightning on some parts of the south coast. Maybe parts of Vancouver Island would get some, like the west coast of the island around Tofino or up by Campbell River, Comox. But here, just less likely except in the mountains. We will see some more showers, though. There's going to continue to pick up into the afternoon and the evening. And then we'll see some more consistent showers tomorrow as well. Speaking of which, tomorrow is going to be pretty chilly, high of just 12 degrees in Metro Vancouver, maybe 7 or 8 in Whistler. And we're going to be mainly cloudy right through Saturday morning, although the weekend forecast has been shifting quite a bit. I'd say still not completely locked in, but we've been shifting sunnier. We've been shifting towards the end of the weekend a little bit warmer. So expect to see some clearing out Saturday afternoon is what it looks like now. And then mainly sunny on Sunday. It should be a beautiful day on Sunday, actually. Still cool and breezy through Sunday, but sunnier. And then Monday, a bit warmer. We'll probably see some cloud build back in later in the day on Monday and last through Tuesday, but a little bit warmer. So a bit of a mixed bag right through. There's no day when I'd say, you know, if this is the day, it's going to be hot and sunny and go to the beach.
1: Yeah.
4: But it's a better forecast for people hoping to be outside than it looked like earlier.
1: We'll take it, right? We'll take it. How about the rest of the province?
4: Well, we're seeing some more thunderstorms pop up in parts of the interior as well. Right now, the lightning is moving across the southern central interior, just sort of north of Kamloops, and then moving over towards Golden. Keeping an eye on that as well right now, accompanied with some rain. Hopefully, we won't see any dry lightning there.

0: but the storm energy remains in place across much of the south and central parts of BC over the next few days. So more thunderstorms will likely be popping up right into the weekend. And 9 new fires in the last 24 hours. I just checked the BC Wildfire website. That puts us up at 36 active wildfires, which is a pretty significant jump from just a couple days ago. We were down at 20, I believe, as recently as Tuesday. So a pretty big jump, but most of them very small at this point, and BC Wildfire Service very much on top of it.
1: Yeah, watching that very closely. All right, so have you got a fun fact or a science story for us?
0: I do.
1: Yes.
0: I'm talking about space today and burping.
1: So, they go hand in hand.
0: They do.
1: No,
0: they don't. So you cannot burp in space, at least not without consequences. So let me start by explaining why. Gravity is actually necessary to make burping possible. What's happening inside you is the heavier liquids and solids are being pulled down towards the bottom of your stomach, your digestive tract, and then the lighter gases can escape to the top and then eventually get forced up and out of your mouth. But unfortunately, without gravity, all those liquids and solids and gases are free to float around and mix together inside your stomach.
1: Oh, that can't feel good.
0: So if the gases were to try to attempt an escape via burp, they would almost certainly drag some solids and liquids along with them.
1: Oh, no.
0: I think the polite term for this is a wet burp. But in effect, every time you burp in space, you're throwing up in your mouth, which is not...
1: I'm feeling all the more respect for Jeremy Hansen.
0: Exactly. That's right. So when I say you can't burp in space, I'm specifically talking about in microgravity, in zero gravity, microgravity. If you were on the moon or Mars, there's some gravity there. Probably you'd be able to burp to some extent. Mm. But this makes sense. Like, why would we have evolved to be able to burp in space? The human body, nor any life we know of, evolved to do anything in microgravity. It's honestly, we're just lucky that we're able to survive up there at all. We just happen to be able to. Because why would our ancestors have ever needed to burp in microgravity? Doesn't make sense. And so there's two big implications here. One, very, very important that astronauts burp with their mouth closed. You don't want to accidentally give your crewmate a face full of vomit.
1: Gosh.
0: And number two, astronauts still need to get rid of that gas somehow. Like, if it's not coming up this way, it's got to come out somewhere else. So astronauts toot a lot more than they would on Earth because, the gas still needs to make its way out. So next time you burp, thank Earth and its gravity for making it possible.
1: Yes, and you can use that as an excuse when someone chastises you for burping. Hey, you don't want to see a wet burp, do you?
0: Yeah, better here on Earth.
1: Darius, thank you so much.
0: That was a hesitant thank you, but you're welcome.
1: I'm really trying to not picture our fantastic Jeremy Hansen as you tell the story. Thank you very much. Darius Mandavi, CBC News Science and Climate Specialist.

0: Perfect song for it. And what a fun fact. Darius Madhavi always brings it, doesn't he? We have one quick check on traffic right now, and Charlie Chol always brings it, too.
1: Yes, let's start in Vancouver on 1st Avenue. Eastbound traffic sluggish between Glen Drive to Commercial Drive. Reports of a crash near Clark. And also in Surrey along 140th Avenue, south and northbound, flying very heavy between 105th Boulevard and 103rd Avenue. I'll have more after the news.
0: Thank you, Charlie. Coming up in our next half hour, Soapbox Social will be here. Mo Amir and Kyla Lee. That's after the news. I'm Michelle Elliott, in for Gloria Macarenko.
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4: The award-winning author Mac Barnett says, if you don't think children's books are real books, well, then you don't think children are real people. 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
5: 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Prime Minister Mark Carney has unveiled

0: named co-presidents. We'll chat about that with our Soapbox Social panel as well. Right now it is 4:05 and time to check in with Rob Zimmerman and your latest CBC News headlines.
1: Michelle, frustration is growing in Kamloops as the city says it could be a week before some people affected by a water main break will be able to drink tap water. The city of Nanaimo is deciding next steps after the BC Court of Appeal upheld a $600,000 racial discrimination award given to the city's former chief financial officer. And the RCMP are asking for the public's help to solve an attempted ATM theft that caused $150,000 damage to a credit union in Peachland. More local news coming up at the bottom of the hour.
0: Rob, thank you very much. And Charlie's back with the latest on the roads.
2: Yes, in Surrey, around 140th Street and 104th Avenue. Volume is very heavy in all directions. There have been reports of a crash there earlier. Elsewhere in Surrey, 144th Street, between 86A and 85A Avenues, flow appears to be returning to normal. Traffic had been halted there earlier because of a crash. Finally, in Vancouver on 1st Avenue, eastbound traffic is much smoother now between Glen Drive and Nanaimo Street. A crash was recently cleared from Clark Drive. Look around for more traffic in about 10 minutes.
0: Charlie, thank you.

0: Our Soapbox Social panel is here again, just in time to react to some developing news today. Jamie Pytel of Kingsgate Legal is an investigator retained by the City of Vancouver and has found that Mayor Ken Sim, quote, objectively harassed Cope Councillor Sean Orr during a press conference on April 8th last year, suggesting he was anti-Semitic or would incite violence or hatred. Joining me now in studio with their thoughts on this and other stories as well is our Soapbox Social panel. Kyla Lee is a Vancouver criminal lawyer for Acumen Law Corporation, and Mo Meir is the host of the podcast, This is Van Color. Hello to both of you.
1: Hello. Hello.
0: Good to see you.
2: Nice to see you.
0: Well, okay, this just broke today. We're just learning and finding out about this this finding that Vancouver's mayor harassed Councillor Sean Orr. Mo, what's your reaction?
1: It just feels to be another addition to the pattern of behavior we've seen from Mayor Ken Sim. You know, a very unserious mayor, whether it's using, you know, a council room for his Peloton or wearing white sneakers on Remembrance Day, or a mayor that seems to be very divisive, you know. There's obviously the issue with the false rumors that Mayor Sim was spreading about Sean Orr supposedly distributing drugs on Christmas, which we know isn't true. There's the divisions within his own party. He's had three park board commissioners leave the party, a school trustee, a sitting counselor as well. He's in a bitter lawsuit with his ex-chief of staff. I mean, I think when you add all these things together, it kind of fits this pattern of a mayor who just isn't serious and is too aggressive. And I would say things that are conveys behavior that is just unnecessary and unproductive.
0: And he did email a statement to CBC saying that he disagreed with the investigation's findings. But Kyla, what do you make of this? Is it things piling up?
2: It really is things piling up for him. I think it's just consistently showing that he's can't really be trusted when he's speaking to the media. And I think the best advice anyone could give him right now is stop talking without a script, because it seems like every time he does, you know, part of the big problem in the report was that this was like basically an impromptu press conference about something that had nothing to do with his mayoral duties. It's also a good reminder, I think, for people out there that, you know, your free speech is not absolute and there can be consequences.
1: And he's the guy in charge, right? Like he is the mayor. He has a majority on council, and they've had this weird obsession with Sean Orr, who is one sitting councillor. Cope has one seat on council, and they keep going after him. And you think you would rise above that and just govern.
0: Speaking without notes, I think you said, Kyla. Another topic involving Mayor Ken Sim as well. This week he was speaking at the Web Summit in Vancouver, and he made a comment about use of AI.
3: I have 11 AI agents running right now, doing all my, like a lot of my work in the background.
0: Okay, so that's Vancouver Mayor Ken Sim speaking at Web Summit this week. That clip made the rounds. He then issued a statement saying any AI agents or tools I've experimented with were used strictly in a personal capacity. They were never used on City of Vancouver hardware.

0: never connected to city networks, never used for city business, and never provided access to any city information or data. What do you make of the comments, the reaction after all of this, Mo?
1: It makes no sense. One day he's telling us he does a lot of my work, and then he's saying it's personal experimentation. I mean, I don't know why he just didn't say personal work unrelated to my job as a mayor. Like, I don't know why he didn't clearly make that distinction.
0: Initially, right.
1: Yeah. And then, you know, he says that people that are jumping on this or asking questions are speculating and spreading misinformation. But we're just parroting his words. He said it, right? So I find that very confusing. I think AI, I think Ken Sim is a bit of a futurist in a sense. And so I don't necessarily reject this idea of AI being used in government roles, but the way he just throws it out there, it adds questions. And instead of answering the questions, he just kind of deflects.
0: Yeah. And so this was made at the Web Summit. And then as we've been talking about, he clarified. Why do you think he is clarifying that there's this line between personal use, that it wasn't for city use? Why do you think he's being careful that way?
1: Well, I think especially with things like AI agents. Now, AI agents are not AI bots like ChatGPT, where you ask it a question and it gives you an answer. AI agents are powerful data aggregating tools that can execute, different chains of action. They're very in depth. And actually, I learned this from financial columnist Mark Ting, who will be on the show later.
0: We learned so much from him.
1: We do, yeah. And so I think he's differentiating this because when you're putting in information into an AI agent, just as an AI bot as well, it goes to the cloud, and where that data goes, we don't really know. These are companies owned by Chinese companies and American companies. And so it creates this problem of privacy and security. You don't want sensitive government information, public information, to be put into those bots and who knows where they sit. So I think that's why he was very clear on making this, even saying that he's using different devices for it to really settle down the public, right? Because that was my first question, is this going to a cloud, or has he secured a closed environment server?
0: So, Kyla, do you have concerns about this?
2: I certainly have concerns. I mean, I think given everything that's happened with Mayor Sim so far, it's difficult to trust that, what he said now, that it's only in his personal capacity, is true. And I think also, with AI, there's a lot of bleed over because you get used to the convenience of it. And I can see how it would be very tempting to bring it into the mayor's office. Mm. I think there's a lot of public scrutiny about it for the reasons Mo described, but also, its impact on the environment. And, Vancouver likes to pride itself on being a very beautiful, pro-environmental city. And to have 11 AI agents run by the mayor, whether personally or otherwise, is completely inconsistent with that branding. And it's just not a good look for the city, regardless of whether it's in his personal capacity or not.
0: It's interesting what Mo said, that Ken Sim is a bit of a futurist. Yeah, we've definitely heard that. But this week, I feel like I've heard so much about AI just because of this Web Summit happening. Politicians are in town. I mean, can AI play a role in politics?
2: I think it absolutely can. I think, we have to embrace it because it is here. It's not going to go away. We can't stop it now. So we need to start using it in sort of our political arenas in responsible ways, making sure data is stored in appropriate places, putting in the structural safeguards now to grow with the technology rather than trying to race to catch up when we realize it's too late. And then we're always going to be lagging behind. So I think it does play a role. And I think our governments also have a responsibility to be trying to integrate it in the safest ways possible, incrementally, so that we are on top of the technology.
0: How do you see government moving forward?
1: I think government of all levels has a great opportunity right now to create at least basic principles or tenets to safeguard the use of AI. We know that eventually they will, and I think it'll take great administrative burden out of public administration, so there's the opportunity there. But before they run wild and start using it, they need to create, these rules around how it gets used. And I think that's also part of the reason why there's this push to have these AI data centers here in Vancouver and in Canada, to create some Canadian data sovereignty or AI sovereignty, where we're not dependent on, our data being stored in the US or China or wherever else. And so, a great example that I thought of, and I don't know if this is possible, but you think about like an AI agent and how they pull from various different databases. Imagine the speculation vacancy tax. Instead of the government having to mail it out to you, you go online, you fill it in, and then you get a confirmation. Theoretically, the province could basically use an AI agent to look into BC Hydro databases, land title databases.

0: databases, driver's license databases, other databases, and do it automatically. And then people with discrepancies or who would have to pay the tax would then get a notification. Like, it would cut down so much admin work. And so the opportunities are there. I think we need to embrace it, but we need to get the basic safeguards and correct first.
1: Yeah. Do we live in the Matrix then? Is that really what's happening?
0: Yeah. I mean, it's all a simulation anyways, Michelle. I know. This is all fake.
1: When you say AI agents, I'm just picturing all the guys with the glasses and the suits.
0: It's a bunch of little men in the computer who are working nonstop.
1: This is how I picture the internet. Amir and Kyla Lee are with me. They are our Soapbox Social panel. And we have been talking about politics, but we're going to move on to sports because this is also another big story today. The Vancouver Canucks announcing a general manager and as well a new GM and new co-presidents. And they would be none other than Henrik and Daniel Sedin. Here's Henrik responding to a question about the division of duties.
2: Between me and Daniel, I think it's a strength that it is two of us. There won't be any secrets between us. We're going to divide the work we have to do. And I think you'll get more out of every day when there is two of us. So that's going to be, I think, a strength of ours.
1: That's Henrik Sedin, who will be co-president of the Canucks with his twin brother, Daniel. We'll have to keep track, I guess, of who's speaking. Mo, what did you make when you heard it?
0: Somewhat excited. I love the Sedins. You know, they're a big part of, you know, my teenage years growing up. Like, yeah, love them. But it also feels like we've seen this story before, you know, fan frustration after a very tough season. And then you get a beloved, perfect franchise legend be working in the front office. And, you know, when it comes to Trevor Linden, who was, you know, that's where we saw the story before. We don't actually know why he left in 2018, but we know that there were issues with him and management and ownership around rebuilding, which is the point that we're at right now with the Canucks. So I know that there's a part of, you know, public relations and nostalgic goodwill that the team, the organization is trying to get back with the fans. But I do hope that they give the Sedins the opportunity to actually do their job as presidents or co-presidents of the company.
1: Yeah, very interesting. Kyla, do you see this as kind of like a halo effect?
3: It's definitely, this is the Canucks playing politics with
1: there
3: the
1: you
3: fans.
1: Go. We're back to politics. Yeah.
3: But, you know, I think there's also a concern that I have here that, you know, you have split responsibility and that can often turn into no responsibility. And if there does end up being tension, if there does end up being discord, is it going to be finger pointing between the Sedins? Is it going to be finger pointing at the fact that there's two of them and that's not workable? Like, I don't know. It feels like this is like setting up for a lot of scapegoating too. So if it doesn't work out, it's not going to be the Canucks' fault. It's going to be somebody else's fault, one of the two of them.
0: You've seen them on the ice. They're telepathically connected. They know what they're
3: doing. That's different than running an organization.
1: That's it. Is how can you translate, I guess, the magic that they had on the ice to the front office? What do you think of that?
3: Well, I mean, I assume they developed that magic on the ice through a lot of practice and a lot of time together. And hopefully they are going to engage in a lot of practice in the job and get people around them that also support them, like you would have a supportive team around you on the ice.
1: Right. And go ahead, Mo.
0: Telepathy. I said it before.
1: Twin telepathy.
0: Yeah.
1: We were talking about the Wonder Twins earlier. Just use your rings and put them together. I was watching the press conference today and they were asked that question of how, if you disagree, is there going to be a tiebreaker? What are you going to do? And they said, no tiebreaker. We're going to talk it through. Mm. I mean, I guess there's that level of cooperation they're going to need to have. And as you said, the support from the rest of the team too.
0: Yeah, totally.
1: What does it say about where we are at with the Canucks right now? You talked about the rebuilding stage.
0: There's a lot of unhappy fans right now. And I think they want to see a team that is exciting. They want to see a team that's a contender. And they want to see, you know, I guess ownership or management not chase just to make the playoffs to make some extra revenue. They want to see a team that's built for a really good sustained run over years, right?
1: Yes, we sure would like that. sticking with Vancouver sports, there's so much, right? And now the Whitecaps. And of course, people have pin their hopes onto chances that they can stay in town. Today, the team released a statement, reads in part, Vancouver Whitecaps FC and Major League Soccer met with government representatives, Musqueam, Squamish, and Tsleil-Waututh Nations, as well as corporate partners and other stakeholders. The next steps will be for Whitecaps FC and stakeholders to formalize proposals that will make the club more attractive for local ownership groups.

0: to move forward. And that's from a statement. Of course, this with the backdrop of this bid now from a wealthy U.S. family to move the team to Las Vegas. What do you see in between the lines of that statement, Mo?
1: Why are you doing this to me? Why do I have to be the bad guy all the time?
0: Read between the lines.
1: I get so much hate just for telling the truth, and I'm sorry, but the Whitecaps are gone. It's over. They're going to go to Vegas. This is all political pageantry between different levels of government to try to pretend that they're doing everything they can when they should have been doing this work many years ago. The reality is the modern sports business, and especially in the MLS, it's an entertainment real estate business. A team owner needs a stadium. They need the real estate around the stadium. They need all that revenue. We have no business plan, certainly no business plan advanced by any local investors that is at the level of where the Las Vegas bid is. So, you know, it's wishful thinking, but unless you bring that money in, this is all theater.
0: All theater. So do we need a reality check, Carla? Is there a path forward?
2: I think there is. I'm more hopeful than Mo. Maybe I'm always more hopeful than Mo. I'm always the optimistic one.
1: I'm telling the truth. This is what's happening.
2: I think that there could be, and we don't know the details of what's sort of been discussed, but I think there could be opportunity for maybe some government subsidization of somebody local purchasing the team, maybe some sort of First Nations co-ownership that also subsidizes those costs, like a way to make it attractive for somebody local, the way to keep it here, but also a way to keep sort of a bit of control over it so it can't flee in the future. And I think maybe that's what was being discussed today. I'm hopeful that it is. I'm hopeful that we can keep our team.
1: The team loses tens of millions of dollars every year, and it's worth a lot of money, and it can make a lot more money somewhere else, or it can make a lot of money here if we have that stadium plan, which we simply don't.
0: Mm. Yeah, they've been winning games,
1: though. I know.
0: Before I let you go, we've been talking about BC Ferries all week. And so we've been asking people to share their stories. And there have been some really lovely stories. So I would love to hear from you about your experiences on the BC Ferries. Kyla, do you have a story for us?
2: I don't have any good stories about BC Ferries. I only have like strife. But I think the one that's always affected me the deepest was when I was in university and I literally had no money. And the ferry fares, they told me we're going to stay at the discounted fare of $10.25 until Christmas. And so I put $10.25 on my dresser in my dorm room so I could get home for Christmas. And it was not $10.25. They raised it. And I showed up there and I had nothing else. And I had to phone my mom and have her transfer money into my bank account and take it out of the ATM because they wouldn't let me on the ferry 25 cents short.
1: Wow.
0: Really?
2: Yeah.
0: My heart just broke listening to that. Oh my goodness. You're trying to get home. Oh my gosh. Mo, are you going to break my heart too?
1: I hope not. Many years ago, my friends were getting married at Pender Island. And so the whole crew went together on the ferry and we took the ferry over. And on the way, I remember sitting beside the window and there was a pod of orcas that were right beside the ferry. Yeah. And there was a little baby in there too. It was so beautiful. And I just felt like it was a great omen, you know?
0: Yeah.
1: My friends got divorced, by the way. Yeah. I mean, that moment was great, but...
2: It was an omen.
0: Yeah, it just doesn't last, right?
1: Moments are fleeting. Enjoy them, savor them.
0: Oh my gosh. Thank you so much to both of you.
1: Thank you.
0: I was going to say my story was, I mean, many, but yeah, you know, those long, long waits in the line, getting onto a ferry. I at least one time had a great reunion with someone I went to university with.
1: Cool.
0: So there you go.
1: Yeah.
0: Yeah. I mean, you know.
1: Still friends though?
0: They got divorced after. I have no idea. That was really fun, both of you. Thank you very much.
1: Thank you.
0: That's Mo Amir, host of This is Van Color Podcast, and Kyla Lee is a criminal lawyer for Acumen Law Corporation. They are our Soapbox Social panel. .425 now, and Charlie Cho is back with a look at traffic.
3: Yes, let's start on Abbotsford and Highway 1. Westbound traffic is sluggish from Number 3 Road toward Cole Road. There was a crash there, but things do appear to be improving. In Vancouver on Park Drive, eastbound volume is just crawling from Hudson Street to Oak Street. It looks like a crash at Hudson is responsible for that. And finally in Surrey, around 104th Street and 104th.

0: Let us have it.
1: My opinion.
0: Yeah.
1: First of all, I got to turn my mic off. Is that I have positive feelings that the Sedins are going to be pretty good in that management space. I think it's really good that they come in with Ryan Johnson, someone that they've been working with for a long time. Johnson, a former teammate of theirs with the Canucks, also has been working as an assistant general manager for the last number of years, and they've been working together in player development with the Abbotsford Canucks. So I have good feelings. Whether or not it's actually going to translate to how the team does, that's a different
0: question. That's it. And that's exactly what Mo and Kyla were talking about. It's like, you know, bring a feel-good announcement when people are feeling pretty down about the Canucks. So what will you be watching for then in terms of like how they approach decision-making, you know, how they approach getting players motivated?
1: So in coming up, it's two things. So I think, first of all, the NHL draft is coming up in just a couple of like a month and a half, the free agency period as well, and then how they go about building their player, like building the players, who's going to be the coach for next year. Is it still going to be Adam Foote? Is it going to be somebody
0: else? A lot of questions about that today.
1: Yeah, and whether or not they really have the independence to do the job that didn't seem to be the case under the previous era. We know Trevor Linden had been the president about 10 years ago, someone that I understand the Sedins looked up to during their playing careers. They also played together as well, the Sedins and Trevor Linden, and also played under him when he was the president of the team. So lots of, I think, opportunities. So as long as they feel like they have the independence, then they'll really have a chance to do well there.
0: Okay. Hey, that's really insightful, Zamir. Thank you. And we're going to talk with a reporter from The Athletic as well coming up for more analysis on this. That's Zamir Karim, my colleague here on the show, working as our sound tech today, our technical producer over in the control room. He's a big sports fan, has been following the Canucks for a long time. It's now 4:20, just about 4:29. This is On the Coast on CBC. Let's check in on traffic with Charlie.
2: Yes, in Abbotsford, Highway 1 westbound traffic is sluggish from Number 3 Road toward Cole Road. There was a crash there, but things do appear to be improving. And finally, in Vancouver on Park Drive, eastbound volume is just crawling from Hudson Street to Oak Street. Looks like a crash at Hudson is responsible for that. I'll have more after the news.
0: Charlie, thank you very much. In our weather, yes, you know, a little bit of blue sky kind of burnt through this afternoon, clouding over again, though. So, yeah, mixed bag is what we're getting over these next couple of days. As Daria said, there's not one specific day that he can point to that's going to be the one day that you get outside, but you can get outside in the showers too. We are expecting showers this afternoon, risk of thunderstorm as well, but as Darius was saying, that may just be confined to the mountains. And tomorrow, looking at the coolest day of the week, a high of just 12 degrees, and looking at showers as well, another mixed bag. Saturday, similar situation, warming up a little bit to 15 degrees. We are looking at potentially a sunny day, though, on Sunday. So there you go. Coming up on the show in our next half hour, yes, we'll check in with The Athletic's Thomas Drantz to talk about the latest news on the Vancouver Canucks. So stay with us for that. I'm Michelle Elliott, sitting in for Gloria Makarenko this week. 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
3: This is CBC News from Vancouver. Good afternoon, I'm Robert Zimmerman. Interior Health says testing has to be completed before tap water can be used by those affected by Tuesday's water main break in Kamloops, and that could take up to 2 weeks. The city's Joe Luzon says repairs have been going well, and hopefully water will be turned on at 6 o'clock tonight.
4: Crews are at the pipe. They have successfully excavated. They're making good progress. So they're in the process of cutting out the damaged piece currently. So that's where that crew's at. It's looking quite well. We will be sending out an update at the 6 o'clock time frame for next steps, regardless of what occurs.

0: Yes, in Vancouver on Oak Street, southbound volume is just crawling from 43rd to 70th Avenue. There are reports of a crash on Park Drive in Surrey around 140th Street and 104th Avenue. Volume just remains heavy in all directions. Reports of a crash there. And finally, in Abbotsford, I've got some positive signs here on Highway 1. Westbound traffic is returning to normal now between Number 3 Road and Cole Road. There had been a crash near Cole Road earlier. If you see anything that we should know about, feel free to text us at 236-330-2623.
1: Charlie, thank you so much. 436 now. This is On the Coast here on CBC. Well, after finishing last in the league season, last season, the Vancouver Canucks are making some major changes to its front office. And today they announced that Henrik and Daniel Sedin will be co-presidents of the team, and their former teammate, Ryan Johnson, will be coming on. He's been promoted to general manager. Well, for more on this now, I'm joined by Thomas Drance, a senior writer at The Athletic, and he's been good enough to come into studio. Hello.
2: Hey, thanks for having me.
1: This is the talk of the day, isn't it?
2: It's big news. It's a new era for the Vancouver Canucks. Mm-hmm. That's certainly how the franchise will hope that fans in this market perceive it, right? This is a team that has struggled massively across the past decade. There have been false starts,
1: right,
2: brief moments of hope,
1: yes,
2: almost immediately dashed time and time again. They traded their franchise player 6 months ago and obviously changed general manager and now president of hockey operations since a season that was, you know, cataclysmic. I mean, a real rupture or fracture for the franchise that has sort of led them into what's probably going to be a protracted rebuild. So
1: right,
2: given all that this franchise has gone through, all that this fan base has endured, you know, I think the franchise is certainly hoping that people will look at today's news, despite them being a trio of internal promotions,
1: mm-hmm,
2: and feel as if this is a new day for the Vancouver Canucks, which is a tough trick, given that, of course, the Sedins have been there since 2021.
1: Right.
2: And Ryan Johnson's in his 13th year with the organization.
1: Okay, so is it really bringing in a new era?
2: Right. And I think that was one of the big questions a lot of fans had going into today's press conference. Mm-hmm. But at the end of the day, the Twins, they're not only can they tap into a vast wealth of nostalgia.
1: Absolutely.
2: For them,
1: yeah,
2: and for what they meant to the city as players, but they are so fundamentally well-rounded as people, right? When they came in today and started talking about sort of reconnecting the franchise top to bottom, not just in terms of sort of ownership down to leadership, down to the players, coaches, what have you, but also with the city of Vancouver and with the province of British Columbia, it's a reminder that these two gentlemen, you know, moved to this city 26 years ago from Örnsköldsvik in Sweden, and never left, right?
1: They've raised 17 years.
2: They've lived here. They've raised their families here.
1: Yeah.
2: You know, they've remained. They retired as mm-hmm players. They stayed in Vancouver. This is their city, and you could sense in both the contents of what they were talking about and the energy that they had that one of the major reasons why they were willing to take on a pretty grueling job. I mean, probably not too harsh to say that this is the worst job in hockey at the moment. And the reason that they were willing to take it on, it seems, is that fundamentally they believe in the potential,
1: right,
2: of this franchise and sort of what it can mean in this city. Like they know it, they've lived it, and they know that it's lost its way. And I think they care enough to have sort of taken this on despite it being hazardous to their legacy, not a ton of fun in terms of the amount of time that these jobs take. They've taken this on, I think, because it matters to them. And no matter how skeptical or cynical you are about whether it'll work or whether it's significant enough change, there's a certain power or appeal to someone making a decision or sort of jumping into the brink, as it were, sort of jumping into a role like this with the best of intentions.
1: Let alone the Sedin twins, right?
2: Right.
1: And so what do you make of how this will fly over with fans? We were talking earlier about they needed a feel-good announcement. So what's the reaction going to be, do you think?
2: I think it will be mostly positive because the Twins matter in this city, because they said the right things. They mm-hmm talked about rebuilding. They mm-hmm talked about patience. Probably the most notable thing was that Canucks ownership talked about rebuilding specifically. 100% to rebuilding. We were rebuilding this team for the purpose of competing for a championship, was what Francesco Aquilini told

0: told this fan base today. Longtime hardcore fans of this team know how resistant Canucks ownership has been to looking forward in terms of the organization's priorities. It's always been about making the playoffs every year. It's always been about, you know, sort of living day to day, as it were. This felt different, and hearing it directly from Canucks ownership and then from the Sedin twins and also general manager Ryan Johnson, that felt like a departure from how this club has traditionally done business, even if these are ultimately three internal promotions, even if it's maybe not as much outside change as some in the fan base were clamoring for. The contents, especially from ownership, felt completely divorced from a lot of what's come over the past decade from this franchise.
1: What will you be watching for? The 2026 draft is coming up. Like, what are some of the decisions or steps that you will be watching for from them?
0: Well, a really fascinating dynamic right off the hop will be the future of head coach Adam Foote. Ryan Johnson was asked twice about it. He noted that it was unfair to evaluate Foote given how dramatic and difficult this past season was, but also was noncommittal about remaining committed to Adam Foote for next season. That's going to be a first major test. Of course, Ryan Johnson's had a longstanding partnership with Manny Malhotra, another former Sedin and Johnson teammate, who is the assistant coach down in Abbotsford, the Abbotsford Canucks. And one interesting factor here, too, is that his son is one of the top, Manny Malhotra's son, Caleb Malhotra, is one of the top prospects in the 2026 NHL draft and maybe a top consideration for the Canucks at number three. Would father and son be comfortable with that arrangement?
1: Yeah.
0: Probably not. And so that's like very seriously, the coaching decision and the draft pick decision are actually to some extent linked. So that'll be one of the first things we'll watch. And then additionally, what do the Canucks do to flesh out this staff? They're probably going to need, you know, some serious horsepower in terms of the intellectual side of running a contemporary NHL team to sort of round out a group built around Henrik, Daniel, and Ryan Johnson.
1: Now, you touched on Adam Foote's future, and Ryan Johnson was asked about that today. And Zamir, if we can just hear that clip of Johnson's response.
2: Well, I think if you look at last year as a whole, it's really tough to evaluate a coach or anyone with all the adversity of the injuries, the goaltending, the everything that went on. There were so many variables that changed the course of the season. Obviously, there was some drama around the group. There was so to evaluate Adam just on that is unfair.
1: Okay, so you were saying non-committal. What do you think needs to happen with the coaching situation?
0: The way that this team played this past season was unacceptable. If Adam Foote is coming back, it's got to be with a different level of support, a different staff around him, more experience for sure. It's difficult for me to imagine that given an opportunity to sit in the general manager's chair, that Ryan Johnson wouldn't want to bring with him a coach in Manny Malhotra with whom he's partnered to a championship level of success down in Abbotsford. I just suspect that he's going to want that partnership to continue on some fundamental level. On the other hand, you know, there have been rumblings out of Toronto, a team that just fired their head coach, about potentially having interest in Malhotra.
1: A lot of changes this week in hockey.
0: No kidding, especially up north of the 49th parallel. There have been rumblings that they might be interested in Malhotra, given that he was a former assistant coach for that organization for a long time. That would maybe give him some leverage, and ultimately some of this might come down to dollars and cents from the Canucks' perspective as well. So too early to tell. They obviously wanted to preserve their flexibility to go in either direction. They didn't want to show their hand today.
1: No.
0: But I think that's going to be the first major decision of the Ryan Johnson Sedin twin era of Canucks hockey operations leadership.
1: Right, the new Sedin era. And quickly, as you're writing the piece for this, you know, where do you place where the Canucks are right now then?
0: Right. They're at the very start of what's going to be a painful process. The truth is that their competitive integrity is fundamentally compromised in the short term. And while that sounds grim, there's actually hope that comes from that. The NHL system rewards failure. The NHL system is very hostile to teams that are mid, that are in the middle, that are, you know,

0: that Stryver tier team that might make the playoffs but probably won't, that space that the Canucks have existed in for much of the past decade, that's actually, from a long-term perspective, the worst place to be. So the fact that they've fallen out of there, even if fans might have fewer wins to look forward to this season, for those in this city that want to see this team build something really meaningful, really relevant, compete credibly for the Stanley Cup, this is probably the more straightforward path, even if it's going to come with some short-term disappointment. So this organization's at the very start of what's probably going to be a lengthy process to build a credible team with a shot at competing credibly again. But as much as it might make for some tough watches over the course of the next year,
1: I like
0: year
1: how you're wincing as you say that.
0: Yeah, I'm not going to lie. It's going to make it difficult to watch from a results perspective over the next year or two. Mm. But I think the way that the NHL works, this is probably exactly where they want to be. And the sooner they're willing to grapple with sort of how far they have to go and how little they're actually starting with, the better off they'll be in terms of accelerating that process.
1: So great to talk to you today. Thank you so much.
0: Thanks for having me.
1: Thomas Drance is a senior writer at The Athletic. It's 4:47 now. You're with On the Coast here on CBC. And of course, you can let us know what you think. A new Sedin era with the Vancouver Canucks. Let us know what you think. On the Coast at cbc.ca. Charlie Cho's back with the latest on the roads.
2: I am in Vancouver on Highway 1. Southbound volume is very heavy between Skeena Street and all the way into Willingdon Avenue in Burnaby. Seeing reports of a crash before First Avenue. On the Sea Sky Highway, south of Ansell Place, the right northbound lane is blocked by a vehicle incident and crews are on scene. And finally, in Burnaby, eastbound volume just crawling between along both Marine Drive and Burn Road to the intersection where there appears to be a crash. Do you see anything we should know about on the roads? Text us 236-330-2623.
1: Charlie, thank you very much. It's now about 13 minutes before 5 o'clock. This is On the Coast on CBC. 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Recently, someone reached out to him to ask how they can make more money. Is it really that simple? Mark Ting is here with his answer. Hello, Mark.
3: Hi.
1: I'm sure this was more than one email. It's like the question people have. We live in Vancouver, or Metro Vancouver, Vancouver being one of the least affordable cities in the world. So if someone's struggling financially, wants to make more money, what is the advice you'd give them?
3: So she wrote in, she actually works in my industry, the wealth management industry, as an assistant. And she makes a decent wage. She makes about $4,500 a month. But after taxes, after rent, after everything else, she was struggling.
1: Right.
3: And she did everything that she could on the cutting the cost side, the budgeting side. Mm. So you could either do two things. Right? You cut your costs or you can make more money. Now she's focusing on the make the more money side. So she has two options that she's considering. She has a cousin that runs a landscaping business, and she thinks she can go out there and help out, make some money there. Or she does have some skills in sort of tax software preparation, that type of a thing.
1: Hmm.
3: So I asked her, do you like landscaping? She says, absolutely not. I totally don't want to do it.
1: Do you really want that as a side hustle?
3: Yeah, or the other one as well. Like, do you enjoy those things? And she said, no. And I was like, well, generally the way it works, you're doing it because you have to. We got to do what we got to do when affordability is an issue. But there's short-term Band-Aid type solutions, and you should be actually looking at the cost. So for her, I said, you should actually focus on your current job and upskill.
1: Hmm.
3: Try to make more money that way, because she did mention she does enjoy her job.
1: Okay, so how can someone do that then, upskill, so that, you know, they get to a point where they can actually increase their income?
3: So you got to make yourself more valuable to the company, to your boss. So the traditional ways are getting more licenses, which she has an option to do being in my industry,
1: right.
3: Getting more education. But what she wanted to do is something very quick, and she's pretty tech savvy. So she ended up looking at all the AI tools out there, and she tried to configure, how can I use these tools to actually make myself more productive? So her boss, the timing was perfect. The boss sold a revenue property.
1: Okay.
3: And CRA challenged him. So CRA said, I need 6 years of receipts. I need your spreadsheet. I need all this information. And like a lot of bosses do, they just dumped it on the person.
1: Right.
3: who's meant to help them.
1: That's a lot of work.
3: So she literally got a box, and it was a daunting task. It was a, like a $400,000

0: you know, renovation. And in his mind, it's going to take her three or four days completely to actually get this done. But she's smart and she's tech savvy. So she's like, okay, I'm gonna work smarter, not harder. And what she did was she used some AI tools. They're called agents. And she basically uploaded all the receipts. She got the spreadsheet. She got the other thing. And she asked it, I need a presentation that I give to CRA and everything has to be cross-checked. A horrible, monotonous job. And essentially what happened was she got it done in about 2 hours.
1: Oh, wow.
0: So something that was expected to take 4 days. Mm-hmm. And then she presented it to her boss. And yeah, it worked out for her.
1: Well, how did her boss react?
0: Very happy.
1: Yeah.
0: Very surprised. So on one thing, he checked it out. He was a bit in disbelief and, you know, basically said, how did you do this? And she sort of, you know, she downplayed it. Like, I worked really hard on this. But, you know, essentially what she did was she was offloaded the job. She offloaded it to her AI agents. And it was basically almost exactly what he wants. They had to do some tweaks. The boss was very impressed. The boss, I'm sure, was bragging about this, saying this is what happened. And now's the chance for her. She's upskilled. She's proven herself. She did something in a couple hours that would take the previous person maybe 4 days. What was the expectation?
1: AI. Mm-hmm.
0: But, and she did it in a way that it worked out, because a lot of people say AI hallucinates and does everything. This is a task based AI tool. Mm-hmm. So it's not something where you're asking an opinion. It's literally you're giving it a task. I want this. It's more black and white. And that's where it worked out. So now she upskilled herself. She's impressed her boss. Her boss, what's he going to do? He's going to dump even more of these projects on her.
1: Right.
0: But that's fine, because she's just going to dump it on the AI tools and use it. And she's going to build that credibility, that reputation. And then she should be asking for a raise, and not just a 3% raise or whatever cost of living is. She should ask for a substantial raise, because now the boss realized that this person is so productive. I do not want to lose this person. And if I do not give this person a raise, she might leave. And if the boss does not give her a raise, or the company does not, you know, respect what she's doing or whatever, I told her, you should leave, because other people will. People are looking for those skill sets. She just upskilled herself. It would not surprise me at all if her salary doubled in the next, you know, 6 months to a year.
1: Wow. And this is really playing a longer game than being like, I'm going to go over to help with the landscaping business. This is really investing in yourself, upskilling. And in the past, you know, we've talked about extra income. You've often recommended side hustles, like look at that job with landscapers. So not anymore.
0: Not anymore. It used to be quite a big part of my course at SFU that I taught about personal finance. Hmm. Now I say, if your side hustle is something that you really enjoy, go for it. Like the example I give is 22 years ago, someone asked me if I could walk their dog for $25 an hour. I love dogs. I love walking. To me, that's a no-brainer.
1: $25 an hour, yeah.
0: I do it for free for my own dogs.
1: Yeah.
0: And, you know, it's not even $25. Like income, inflation adjusted, that's $40 an hour in today's dollars. So something like that is great. But if she's going to do something that she does not like the landscaping, and it's just a Band-Aid, and it's not going to improve the cost, it's fixing the symptom, then I don't think she should do it. You're taking time away from yourself. Time is a huge commodity. Time away from your family. So if you're going to do that, you got to get the best bang for your buck. And that's why I think upscaling, particularly now, because the job market is completely changing and there are these tools available, you just have to learn how to use them properly. So that's the caveat. It's not like everyone can just go out there and use them. You have to learn. You have to put in some time and get it done properly.
1: That's just it. So when you talk about upskilling in her case, it's not like she went out and took a course, right? She used AI. And that question about AI agents, we've been talking about it a lot because it's been in the news this week. And you said that has to be cross-checked and everything like that. Are there concerns about the quality of the work that they end up doing, privacy?
0: Privacy is a big one. So again, with the AI agents, if you're going to do something like she did, where she was taking like bank statements and receipts, you want that to be private. Now, AI agents, they're being used by the thousands by the leading tech companies and everybody else. And you can for sure guarantee that it's going to be private. The last thing they want to do is to generate all this work and have, you know, OpenAI or Anthropic, like peeking over the shoulder and looking at it. So there's a way, if privacy is a big factor, you would generally set up your own dedicated computer that's not connected to the cloud. You would limit what it has access to, your passwords, your Gmail and everything. And its job is specifically just to do that job. Like you can safely upload that information and you could be fairly certain that it will not go to the cloud. Mm. Now, if you're just using like the free versions, which they do have agent mode, if you have ChatGPT or something,

0: like that, then do not, you got to be very strict about redacting a bunch of things, because the agent is working for you, but it's also working for the AI companies. So sure, they're training on that stuff. So there's both options out there. So privacy is ultimate number one. You'll find the non-cloud versions, the own setup. But if you just need something done, then the cloud version is fine.
1: Mm. As you said, don't just jump into this. You really have to look into it.
0: Yeah. It's not like, it's not like she's just using some tools and they're super easy to use. You have to know and how to use them. It's just like a skill. Like I can go to a garage and I could have all the best tools out there, all the Bauer tools. That's kind of what it feels like. But if I don't have the skills to actually implement, use these tools, I'm probably going to cut myself, chop off an arm, do whatever, and not build anything very productive. Mm. But if you actually learn how to use the skills, how to prompt, then these tools can make you very, very productive. And that's what people are looking for. They're looking for problem solvers, and people can get work done very quickly, and companies will pay for that.
1: Wow. I'm glad it worked out in her case.
0: Yeah. I'm actually quite excited. I asked her a couple times of how else she used it. And again, from never using AI tools to 6 months, doing all these things, controlling a bunch of agents, making yourself productive. Like I said, I told her, you're crazy if you don't ask for at least a double of your salary.
1: Okay. Mark, thank you very much. Thanks for sharing her story.
0: Thank you.
1: Mark Ting is our guide to personal finance and a partner at Foundation Wealth. He joins us at this time every week. And if you have a question for Mark and would like to have him possibly discuss it on air, you can feel free to contact him at marktingcbc@gmail.com. A couple of minutes before 5 o'clock now, and Charlie's back with a look at the roads.
2: Yeah, let's start here in Vancouver on Highway 1. Southbound volume is heavy between McGill Street all the way to Douglas Road in Burnaby. Looks like a crash before First Avenue is to blame for that. In Burnaby, along Burn Road, eastbound volume is very heavy from Marine Way to Marine Drive, where there appears to be a crash. And finally, in Surrey, around the intersection of King George Boulevard and Bridgeview Drive, I'm seeing reports of a crash. Volume is heavy in all directions. If you see anything on the roads that you think we should know about, feel free to text us, 236-330-2623.
1: Gone down now to 15 degrees under cloudy skies, mostly cloudy skies in downtown Vancouver. And we'll get a chance of showers as well this evening, and a risk of a thunderstorm as well, as we've seen over the last few days. Tomorrow, it'll be cloudy with a chance of showers as well early in the morning, and we'll have a risk of thunderstorm by the time we get to the afternoon and into the early evening as well. A high of just 12 degrees tomorrow, going down to a low of 9 degrees, and then warming up again for Saturday. Still chance of showers, but 15 degrees will be your high. Coming up in our next half hour, yeah, different sides to every story. We're going to talk about AI data centers. So much on AI. We'll talk about that coming up in our next half hour here on the coast. I'm Michelle Elliott in for Gloria Macarenko.
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6: I'm Stephanie Skenderis. Tonight, Prime Minister Mark Carney delivers his vision to transform Canada's electricity sector. And Honda scraps its EV plans in Ontario and 1,000 potential jobs. Plus, Ontario begins cracking down on resale tickets above face value. 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
7: From CBC News, The World This Hour, I'm Kaz Bovin. Canada's top doctor says more than 24 Canadians may have been exposed to hantavirus during air travel. But officials are stressing the virus does not currently pose a pandemic risk. Marina von Stackelberg reports.
8: We were notified of 26 individuals that were on flights.
9: Chief Public Health Officer Dr. Joss Reimer says those Canadians sat on planes with someone who had hantavirus. But they had no close contact, so posed low to no risk. Still, as a precaution, health authorities are asking those people to monitor for symptoms. 9 more Canadians are considered high risk and are isolating. They include the four people who were on the MV Hondius cruise ship during